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1: Welcome. 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He is. Our surrender to Him and faith in Him has a practical result. That result is freedom, spiritual freedom. And spiritual freedom lived out results in liberty and physical freedom. 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
2: Jesus is Lord of all, number 11. It will come to an end soon. So we got into this subject of freedom, since July 5th. We've been talking about physical freedom, civic freedom, that we enjoy as a country, and how physical freedom is born out of spiritual freedom. Many don't know that, but that's why the pilgrims came here. They left spiritual tyranny in England. They weren't allowed to worship the way they wanted to find a place where they could celebrate true spiritual freedom. And then England followed them here. And they tried very much to erect barriers to their freedom, their physical freedom and their spiritual freedom. And we, with a ragtag homemade bunch of army, fought the most powerful army on the planet at the time to gain our physical freedom so that we could then enjoy spiritual freedom. We couldn't do that unless we did this. So we gained physical freedom, and then we were able once again to worship the God of our choice the way we wanted. And all everybody's choice, by the way, I said 99.8% of them were Christian. That's what our forefathers came for. That's what our foremothers came for. And both of those subjects are inseparably linked, physical freedom and spiritual freedom. Now, let me put up here on the screen three key statements from the longer list that we've been looking at the last 3 weeks, but these are actually rather important. Real, true physical freedom grows out of spiritual freedom. Physical freedom grows out of spiritual freedom, and then spiritual liberty spawns civil liberty. So it's a cycle. Physical freedom comes from spiritual freedom, and then spiritual freedom brings more physical freedom. It's an experiment that we've all been part of here for the last 250 years. Number two, true human freedom is a gift from God. And I've made this statement three times. Pastor Mitchell made it once. You find true civil freedom only in countries that either presently have or have had in the near past Christianity as its foundation. I challenged you last week. Go look at your map. Find any other place in the world where people are truly free that you don't find Christianity in their background. Let me say something about both of those things. First to second, and then back to the first. You know that I say, in fact, all of the pastors here say from this pulpit, strong and bold statements. We don't pull punches. We call it theology without apology. We just say what we believe the Word of God says. And we know they're going out on the airwaves. We all know that. Every time we say a sentence, it's actually quite scary. Every time you say a sentence, we know that it's going to be heard from Melbourne to Miami four times. I met a pastor from Fort Lauderdale the other day, and I never met him in my life, and he shook my hand and said, I feel like I know you. I listen to you all the time on the radio. That's Fort Lauderdale. But all that said, I never go home, sit in my chair, look out the window at the road, and wonder whether or not a police officer is going to show up and arrest me for something I just said here in this pulpit. Our dear friends to the north, I showed you last week England, the cradle of Christianity, where pastors are now being arrested for just saying what they believe to be the truth. But our dear friends to the north, you can find far more stories, far more pictures if you want to search the internet. Don't do it right now. Of pastor being arrested for saying something that a tiny minority of people in their country are doing, and they are offending them by what they have to say. And there's a picture on the back wall. That guy right there is named Pastor Derek Raymer, and he said, and it's actually on the screen, Canadian pastor arrested for allegedly refusing court-ordered apology to the LGBTQ after protesting against drag queen story hour for kids. And Canada says, but you hurt them, you hurt their feeling, apologize. And that's kind of how they do it up there. The court orders the apology, and the pastor says, I can't. I said what I said because I believe it's biblically based, and they say apologize or go to jail, and the pastors say, okay, I'll go to jail. It's happening a lot. You'll be amazed if you try to look into that question. So why is it that the two countries that we have historically been closest to and have the most in common with are struggling with freedom of religion, and we're holding a line? And that line is constantly being pushed again. But right now, the line is holding. And the reason is because real, true, physical freedom grows out of spiritual freedom. And every true human freedom is a gift from God. It's not automatic. We have to walk in God's freedom. So let me put back up here this famous passage, and we've had this up here three times from 2 Corinthians 3:17. The Lord is the Spirit, and where the Spirit of the Lord is, there is freedom. There is freedom. That's certainly talking about spiritual freedom. It's talking about freedom deep down in the human heart. But it's also talking about external freedom. Wherever God's presence is, there seems to be freedom very close by. And it's something that's really, just in the last 3 weeks, I've really been ignited about this. I told you, I dug out every passage I could find in the Bible from Genesis to Revelation that used the word free or freedom. 195 passages, and I've been studying through those in the last 3 weeks. And what it's doing inside of my head is actually changing me or changing my view of freedom. So let me ask it this way. Does God walk over to a great big bin of freedom in heaven? And he digs out 300 bushels of freedom and he dumps it on Canada. And then he digs out 2,000 bushels of freedom for the people of the United States and he dumps the freedom on the United States. And then he gets to England and their reduced allotment of 500 bushels has been reduced down to 150. No, obviously there's no storage bin of freedom in heaven because freedom is not something God has. Freedom is something God is. This is so important. It's so very, very, very important. It's part of his nature. Whenever anybody experiences freedom, it's coming from within the nature of God himself. That's why we experience freedom. And let me just illustrate this. And these are, I love this subject, so I'd hang here, but I can't for very long. We who believe that God created all that is, and that's probably all of us in this room, ask, where did all the matter and energy in the universe come from? People say, I believe in the Big Bang. That's nice. Where did all the energy and matter come from for the Big Bang to bang? We have to ask those questions, and we do. Something doesn't come out of nothing. And I would say to you, every drop of matter and energy in the universe that makes up this vast universe came from within. Imagine this, from within the being of God. It had to come from somewhere. There was nothing here. Out of the being of God came everything, and that's this Hubble, and that's not just stars. That's each one of those are actually a galaxy. God being infinite, now watch this, after he made 100 billion stars just in our galaxy and 1 septillion stars, that's 200 billion trillion, in case you're counting, in the rest of the visible universe and whatever's beyond that that we can't even see, after creating it all of the energy and matter in the universe coming out from inside of God, he didn't have one less ounce of energy in him than when he started creating. That's the infinite God. Out of him comes all that is, and then it's all still there. Now, let me reduce that down to our daily lives. When you, as a Christian, learn that Creator God offers to infill you with his own spirit and transform you from the inside, he's going to remake you. You read that in the Bible. We talk about it all the time. You begin to desire the fruit of the spirit to grow in your life. We all kind of go, okay, I want to change. I want to be different. Love, joy, peace, patience, kindness, goodness, faithfulness, gentleness, and self-control. So you ask God, please give me joy. Please give me peace. please give me patience. We don't even want to ask for that, do we? Please give me patience. So God goes over to the big bins in the sky. And he digs out a pint of joy for you. And then he digs out a pint and a half of peace. And then he comes to this bin of patience. And it's a very big, full bin. And the mouth of the patience bin is very small. And it's hard for God to get his big hand in there and dig out a teaspoon of patience for Sam. No, no, no, no. The fruit of the Spirit is not something God has. It's who he is. All of those fruit are who God is. If you experience joy, it's coming directly from the source, capital S of all joy. And that's really amazing, because when you experience joy, and let's say you did this last week, just a deep sense of just joy at the presence of God, even in the middle perhaps of trying life circumstances, which many of you are going through, that's because the source of all joy is lovingly planting some of his own nature inside of you. God's putting himself in you, and you get to experience some of him. Listen, God can't not be who he is. He can't not be who he is. He doesn't have gentleness. God is gentleness. And I know a lot of us were taught things different than that. God's a big, mean God chasing you down with a stick. God is not chasing you down with a stick to beat you up. An unloving, ungentle God would not come to this planet, take your sins on himself, and die in your place. But he did. A loving, gentle God. And then when you turn to him, the gentleness of God is holding out his gentle hands in your direction, waiting for you to come to him and receive all of the things that he's offering to you. But here's the part again that is new to me in the last 3 weeks. Freedom is not something found in another one of God's bins. He doesn't have a bin of freedom. Freedom comes out of the very character of God. You have to get your head kind of around this one. It's hard for us to grasp God at all, but get your head around. God is freedom to the very core of his being. Any freedom we experience comes from the source, and the source is God. So, we've been studying here on the last two Wednesday nights, the unfolding revelation of Scripture, freedom from Genesis to Revelation, and how God showed Israel that he was the freedom giver. He had to expose himself or reveal himself somehow. So he began to show them that he was the source of freedom when they were bound up in slavery in Egypt. So 400 years of bonding in Egypt, and then he got them free. And he said, I did it. I freed you. And then he reminds them over and over and over, and he has them set up all kinds of things to remember. And then we got to the point in our study where we got to David. It always seems to be a shift that takes place in the Psalms where suddenly freedom is not just physical. That's all they knew up to the point. But David starts to say, no, freedom is something in the heart. It's in the human heart. There's spiritual freedom available, not just physical freedom. And the people were trying to grasp it, and they were having trouble with it. But David said, I'm getting it, he said. I will walk in freedom, Psalm 119:45, for I have devoted myself to your command. That was new. Nobody wrote anything like that before. Nobody read anything like that before. Or Psalm 19 over here, keep your servant from deliberate sins. Don't let them control me. Then I will be free of guilt and innocent of great sin. So David passes that on to the Israelites. And there's this revival that takes place then. You see it in your Bible. Everybody's starting to understand that spiritual freedom is a something until the end of Solomon's reign, when they all begin to go the other direction so completely that they didn't just lose their spiritual freedom, they lost their physical freedom. When they got far enough away from God, they were back in exile again in Babylon and Persia. And there's a warning there for us as a nation. So I was looking at a lot of quotes from our founders about how our union was formed around the truths of God's word. And it was. Please, people, if people tell you that's not true, They're lying to you or they're ignorant. There's so much of our founding that openly built around the Word of God. But then I saw two quotes from younger presidents that shook me a bit and reset my mind a bit. The first is a quote from Ronald Reagan. And the first part of this is kind of familiar. The second part, I had never heard. It's all part of the same quote. But here's what Ronald Reagan said. Freedom is never more than one generation away from extinction. We didn't pass it to our children in the bloodstream. It must be fought for, protected, and handed on for them to do the same. Or one day, we will spend our sunset years telling our children and our children's children what it was once like in the United States when men were free. Does that shake you a little bit? He was talking about, and we tend to think about this from the standpoint of fighting wars to preserve our physical freedom for us, our children, and our children's children. But if physical freedom comes from God, and physical freedom spawns from spiritual freedom, going clear back to our founding fathers, and we're smart enough to know, and we are, that the loss of our spiritual freedom could lead us into tyranny, where the few control the masses. Why would we not be even more focused on making sure our country doesn't lose its spiritual freedom than we are in making sure our country doesn't lose its physical freedom? And I'm all for the second, believe me. We can't lose our physical freedom, but why would we not be more focused on not losing our spiritual freedom, knowing that losing our spiritual freedom will lead to a loss of physical freedom? It always does. And we're all sharp enough to know that the future of this country maintaining freedom depends on us maintaining our focus on God and on His Word. We'd lose our focus on God's Word, we will lose our freedom. Mark it down in whatever book, black book you have. And I'm not a prophet, but that's just so true. How might that happen? By our nation increasingly losing our focus on God as our source. And two, by pushing spiritual freedom out of the picture, thinking it doesn't matter until we've drifted too far. Here's Abraham Lincoln. America will never be destroyed from the outside. If we falter and lose our freedoms, he said it will be because we destroyed ourselves. And we're not going to let that happen, are we? Are we? So God had a solution. Watch this for Israel. Here's how this unfolds. As the Bible unfolds on the subject of freedom, He provided for the coming of a Messiah, a Savior, who would cleanse the souls of humanity and set them free. We've already been talking about that. We'll talk about it some more. Free from the inner bondage of their sins. And those are the parts of the gospel story we talk about here all the time. We always are talking about the saving work of Jesus, and it's so important. We won't back up on that at all. But there's a third part there that we don't tend to talk about, and I didn't really focus on much until I studied all of these freedom scriptures. Isaiah points to a coming Messiah, a coming Savior, in two Christmas prophecies. We read them absolutely every December here. Here's number one, and I'll point just this one out. Isaiah 9:6, for a child is born to us, a son is given to us, the government will rest on his shoulders. He will be called Wonderful Counselor, Mighty God, Everlasting Father, Prince. Watch this. I only caught this like 5 years ago. The child is Mighty God. Mighty God is the child. The child is the Everlasting Father. The Everlasting Father is that baby who showed up in a manger. But then the prophetic verses increase, and they say more. And this is the part maybe that we would tend to miss. Here's Isaiah 42:7. That child will one day open the eyes of the blind. You will free the captives from prison, releasing those who sit in dark dungeons. Let those words just kind of pass over your head. Isaiah 49:9, I will say to the prisoners, whoever this child is, I will say to the prisoners, come out in freedom, and to those in darkness, come into the light. They will be my sheep grazing in green pastures and on hills that were previously bare. Who are these prisoners? What's the prison? What's the dark dungeon mean? What does Isaiah mean by people who are blind, who are in darkness? What does it mean that someone is coming who's going to free captives from prison? The coming one is going to say, come out into freedom, come out from the darkness into the light. Those are rhetorical questions I don't even have to answer, because everybody in this room knows the answer to those questions. It's the coming of Jesus to save people from their sins. But what's interesting to me is that this prophecy, is that this prophesied Messiah is not just coming as Savior, which is the way we present him almost all of the time. And then please don't stop that. But he's not just coming as Savior. He's also promised to set free captives from their prison. He's also promised to be calling out those who are locked in darkness. The same Messiah is going to do both things. He's going to be the great emancipator. An emancipator is one who sets other people free. And if you look up great emancipator, 100% of the time, you will see a picture of Abraham Lincoln. Every time, because he signed the Emancipation Proclamation to bring about the end of the horrors of slavery. But Lincoln would have said, I'm not the great emancipator. I am following the example of the great emancipator. I'm following the freer of humanity.
3: 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The Lord does not give freedom. He is freedom. Freedom to be who we were made by Him to be. 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
2: So the story gets bigger. And you'll find this interesting if you're not familiar with it. Isaiah gets one more big prophecy of the coming Messiah. Isaiah 61:1, the Spirit of the Sovereign Lord is upon me, he says. The Lord has anointed me to bring good news to the poor. He's sent me to comfort the brokenhearted and to proclaim that captives will be released and prisoners will be freed. Last big prophecy of the coming Messiah. And then Isaiah dies. And Israel goes into bondage. 700 years pass. Nobody sees this guy, whoever he is, the baby who's mighty God. Nobody finds him. Nobody sees him. Until one morning, one very important morning, almost exactly 700 years after Isaiah wrote chapter 61. Israel had been freed from their exile. They had slowly rebuilt the capital city of Jerusalem. And over the next 500 years, it became a thriving city. It was by the time Jesus arrived, it was a thriving city. Still waiting on the Messiah. His Messiah still hadn't shown up. A baby had been born to a virgin. His name was Jesus. Most people ignored the fulfillment of that prophecy, except Herod, who tried to murder him. But he's now 30 years old. He's growing up and working up in Galilee. 30 years, perhaps because Herod's son still ruled down in Judea. They're often called the hidden years because Jesus was just making birdhouses and fixing stools in the little village of Nazareth. No. Erase that whole picture from your mind. It's on the screen, isn't it? Erase that whole picture from your mind. Joseph and Jesus were, in my opinion, of course, working in Sepphoris. Did you know about that? Do we even know about that? a city. There's Nazareth, where he lived. There's Sepphoris right beside it, actually 4 miles from his front door. A large state-of-the-art Roman city, huge, built just 4 miles from Nazareth. Built by Herod Antipas, who called it the Jewel of Galilee. It was the capital of Galilee, 4 miles from Jesus' front door. Construction started exactly as Jesus, Joseph, and Mary would have arrived back in Nazareth and continued on until beyond when Jesus turned 30. And if I'm right about this, can you imagine what it would have been like for the creator of the planet to be in that city working with the trees and working with the rocks, creating the most beautiful buildings? Can you imagine how in demand Joseph and Son Construction Company would have been? And I'm not making this stuff up. You can go over there. Let's put those pictures up here. You can go there now. You can go there next week. You can walk the city. The ruins are all still there. The main street, columns running down both sides of the main street, 4 miles from Jesus' house. All of this being built, the 3,000-seat stadium, that building just in the corner, that's a huge building that's been there ever since Jesus' time. I can imagine him. You can go, you can find pictures of it. I can imagine him going into that building and working on that building over and over again. Joseph died. Apparently, he disappears out of Scripture. And the business became Jesus of Nazareth Construction. I made that up. I don't know, but that sounds kind of neat. But can't you imagine Jesus bringing Mary to Sepphoris, 4 miles, for an evening meal and showing her some of the craftsmanship that he and perhaps his dad still had done, and then walking her up the steps of that theater to watch a play? Now, that's speculation, but here's what we know for sure. One day, Jesus finished his last contract. He walked 4 miles home. He took off his tool belt. He cleaned up. He went off into the wilderness to be famously tempted by the devil. On the way back, he even performed some initial miracles for the first time. And when he arrived home, here's what happened. Luke 4:14, Jesus returned to Galilee filled with the Holy Spirit's power. Verse 16, when he came to the village of Nazareth, his boyhood home, he went as usual to the synagogue on the Sabbath and stood up to read the scriptures. The scroll of Isaiah, the prophet, was handed to him. Here's the scroll of Isaiah. He opened it until he found Isaiah 61. He did that. Until he found Isaiah 61. He unrolled the scroll and found the place where it was written, Luke 4:18, the Spirit of the Lord is upon me, for he has anointed me to bring good news to the poor. He sent me to proclaim that captives will be released, that blind will see, that the oppressed will be set free, and that the time of the Lord's favor. Let's stop there. That's exactly the quote from Isaiah 700 years before. And then he said these words in verse 9, and that the time of the Lord's favor has come. Or he said, it's actually from the Septuagint, I'm proclaiming the year of the Lord's favor. Whatever that means, everybody's watching going, I don't know what he means. What did he mean? And we assume they all knew. They didn't. Obviously, they didn't. They just stared at him. Bible says so. Here's what he's saying. The big moment is here that we've all been waiting for. This is the turning point in all of history. They're all just silent, waiting for an explanation because they don't know what he means. So he dives in even deeper. Verse 26, he rolled up the scroll, handed it back to the attendant, and sat down. All the eyes in the synagogue looked at him intently. They all read her. What did you just say? And then he began to speak to them. The scripture you've just heard has been fulfilled this very day. What? Everyone spoke well of him and was amazed by the gracious words that came from his lips. How can this be, they asked. Isn't this Joseph's son? That's great, Jesus. You're such a nice guy. I mean, you're a wonderful craftsman. You really do really good work. Yeah, you had a great daddy. Your daddy was great, good man. You come back here soon and you read more because you're a really good reader, Jesus. I might be making some of this up. Here's what we don't hear. We don't hear old Fred saying, wow, Jesus. That passage you just read was from the greatest prophet the Jews called him. It's about the coming of the Messiah. Could it be that you're the Messiah? The great

A little bit ticked off. Here's what he says in 23. He said, you will undoubtedly quote me this proverb, physician, heal yourself, meaning do miracles here in your hometown like you did in Capernaum. 24, I tell you the truth, no prophet is accepted in his own hometown. And then he says some more there, 28. When they heard this, the people in the synagogue were furious. Jumping up, they mobbed him, forced him to the edge of the hill on which the town was built. They intended to push him over the cliff. His townspeople, the people he grew up with. But he passed right through the crowd and went on his way. I'm saying, my goodness, Nazarites, why would you try to kill him? You've been waiting for a final sin substitute for hundreds of years. The substitute will say to the prisoner, come out in freedom, and to those in darkness, come into the light. They will be my sheep grazing in green pastures on hills where they previously were bare. How in the world would that not be appealing to you, Nazarites? Who cares if he grew up in your town? The Messiah had to grow up in somebody's town. Why shouldn't it be yours? Jesus left. Kill him. Can you imagine that? Kill him. Seriously? The first of many times that statement will be made. Kill him. Kill him. Jesus left. He went down to Capernaum. He met Peter, James, John, Andrew. He did go back once, by the way. They got mad again, and then he left. Matthew 13 says he did very few miracles because nobody would believe. I wouldn't be surprised if some of them were in Jerusalem 2.5 years later yelling, crucify him, crucify him. His home people. Why? Why? Because the dark, sinful human heart doesn't naturally want to be free. Those who are lost in darkness don't naturally head toward the light that will set them free. That's the message of the Bible. It really is. So many of the people Jesus healed from terminal diseases and did all kinds of other miracles in front of them, so many of those people rejected him. By the time he hung on the cross, they were rejecting him. He didn't get mad at them. Jesus didn't get mad at those who rejected him. He knew they were caught in the prison of their sins. And Isaiah didn't just say the Savior would come and pass eternal judgment on their sins. He said he would come and set them free. The Messiah would set them free. And he did. He died for every one of us. He didn't beat us into alignment with his will. He did it to bring us into the light. He did it to set us free. He died to pay for our freedom so we wouldn't have to be bound up ever in our sins. Watch this. I want to show you this. I'm just going to give you a brief sprinkling here for the next 3 minutes of 4 minutes, maybe 5 minutes, of what the New Testament then says. The New Testament starts to fill in these gaps. It starts to tell us what's going on here. So I just picked them out. I want to almost kind of just write a read through them because they'll tell their own story. You'll see why Jesus came. It's just so clear. Here's 1 Corinthians 2:12. We have received God's Spirit, not the world's Spirit, so that we can know the wonderful things God has freely given us. What are they? Jesus, what are they? What are the wonderful things that we can know? Here it is. And it's on the back screen. This is 1 Timothy 2:5. Let's pop over here. Watch this. He gave his life to purchase freedom. And it's the word ransom. He ransomed us. He came to ransom us. How? He took his life and he paid the ransom for you. How many did he do that for? Yeah. Everyone. This is the message God gave to the world at just the right time. Galatians 3:22. But the scriptures declare that we're all prisoners of sin. Look at the words. Prisoners of sin. So we receive God's promise of freedom. Promise of freedom. Not just forgiveness of past sins. That's very important. But promise of freedom only by believing in Jesus Christ.
Ephesians 1:7.

0: 11. He is so rich in kindness and grace that he purchased, look at that, again, the same phrase, different word. He purchased our freedom. He purchased your freedom with the blood of his son and forgave our sins. Does this sound like a mean God? No, my goodness, no. He paid your sin debt. He paid it. Purchased it, ransomed you. Colossians 1:14, he has rescued us from the kingdom of darkness and transferred us into the kingdom of his dear son who purchased our freedom and forgave our sins. You get that theme? It's virtually every book I'm working through here. Purchased your freedom. Paid for you to be free from sin. Free from sin. Titus 2:14, he gave his life to free us from every kind of sin. See that? Doesn't say leave you sinning. It doesn't say that. We've talked about that a lot in this series. He gave his life to free us from every kind of sin, to cleanse us, to make us his very own people, committed to doing good deeds. One more. Romans 6:7. When we died with Christ, we were set free from the power of sin. Set free, redeemed, ransomed, set free. Verse 14, sin is no longer your master. You no longer live under the requirements of the law. Do this, do that, don't do this, don't do that. Instead, you live under, watch this, the freedom of God's grace. Some people think that simply means you're free to do all the sinning you want to do. Not true. Freedom of God's grace. Love what Piper said. We looked at it last week. Grace is the enabling gift of God not to sin. It's not the freedom to sin. It's the enabling gift of God not to sin. Grace is power, not just pardon. It doesn't just give you the pardon. It actually goes on and gives you the power not to sin. Sin is no longer your master. You're no longer under the requirements of the law. Instead, you live under the freedom of God's grace. Well then, since God's grace has set us free from the law, does that mean we can go on sinning? No, of course not. God forbid, the King James said. This is what God is offering to every one of us. I mean, this is big. We've only looked at a scattering here. This is big. This is what God is offering to you. This is what God is offering to you. Not just to join a club or join a church, and I don't want to underestimate that. I just said it was a big thing. But he wants then to free you from sin. He literally wants to offer you not just forgiveness. He will. He wants to offer you freedom, where sin is no longer your master. Your gift from God.
1: Thank you for listening today. Jesus was born into a world in bondage to sin. He lived life as we do, but he offers us freedom based on all that he did. We invite you to join us for some discussion about the message. With us are Sam Chess, Senior Pastor, Kevin Pierce, Pastor of Outreach and Evangelism, Mitchell McGar, Pastor of Student Ministries. Joining us today is June Lamson, one of our members here.
2: Let me take you back to Jesus' growing up years. This is something we often don't think about because we call it the hidden years. But he had to be doing something for 20 years. What was he doing? And many people aren't aware. I brought this up in this sermon. It probably shocks some of you, this huge Roman city that's being built just 4 miles northeast of Nazareth. And I believe, absolutely, every drop of my being, I believe that that's where Jesus and Joseph were working. Now, can you imagine the creator of the universe showing up to work in this growing town that Herod Antipas called the Jewel of Galilee? Can you imagine his workmanship? Can you imagine it? And how in demand he would have been, because he just did everything with such perfection. Even the theater, these are the kind of thoughts that whip around in my brain. Going to that theater, that would have been a big deal in that whole area. You know, that's where he got the word hypocrite, because the actors in the theater would literally take a mask and they put it up in front of their face, and then they would lower it, take another mask, put it up in front of their face, And they would change personalities by the mask that they put in front of their face. Jesus comes along, and the Greek word that was used there was the word hypocrite. So Jesus comes along and borrows that word and makes it into a spiritual item when we change the mask in our faith. All of that came from his life. And then him walking into that temple that day and quoting Isaiah 61 and saying, that's me, I'm him. And then the reaction of the people. These are people who knew him all his life. Their instant reaction was kill him. Let's kill him. Imagine that. His townspeople started something, because then we hear that reaction over and over and over for the next 3 years. He needs to die. He needs to die. And it wasn't just the Pharisees, interestingly enough. The Pharisees picked it up eventually. Everything they did was to try to get that guy dead. But it was also the people he lived around. It was his townspeople. Kill him, kill him, kill him. Satan wanted him dead. And eventually, he died. He rose again. But let's stay with the died part. He died so that he could take your and my sin penalty on himself. When we get to the New Testament and we're talking about the subject of freedom, these are the verses you find. Now listen to some of this. 1 Timothy 2:6, he gave his life, okay, we got that part, to purchase freedom for everyone. It's literally the word ransom. So this one, this carpenter, who eventually exposed himself as the Messiah, then goes to his death to buy your freedom from sin. How did he buy your freedom from sin? He gave his life as a ransom for you. That's how much you're worth to God. A ransom. Ephesians 1:7, he is so rich in kindness and grace that he purchased our freedom with the blood of his son. Imagine how important that is. And forgave our sins. That's your Savior. That's your Savior.
1: It seems strange to us. We started this series of messages with the title, Jesus is Lord of All. And then it sort of morphed into this conversation about freedom. And if you're like me, the first thought is, how do I put together the words freedom and the words Lord? Because it seems not to go together. When you think of Lord, you think of boss and king, and you think of someone who tells you what to do. Well, I think that that's because we get the concept of freedom all messed up. Freedom, I've said it before, freedom is not the ability to do and act as you wish to. Freedom is always becoming who you are supposed to be, having things removed from life that stop you from being who God designed you to be. And here's the interesting thing about freedom. We're seeing this. Pastor Sam just referenced it. Freedom is not just the absence of tyranny. In fact, that can't be the case, because people have lived free lives when they were under tyranny. We talked about it in our Wednesday service. We've mentioned it before. People could be in bondage physically and still be free. Why? Because freedom is the presence of a person. Think about it. When God called Abraham, he didn't call Abraham. He said, come to a place. But the point was not taking him to a place. The point was, Abraham, trust me. God took him through all of the things that he had to do so that Abraham would learn to trust God. And as he trusted God, he became more and more free. When God called the nation of Israel out of Egypt, by the way, that whole part in Egypt, that wasn't just for bondage. That was so God could give them a safe place where they could grow into a mighty nation that he would then lead into freedom as a mighty nation. And then he takes them out and he gives them his law. Don't think that his law is, oh, I'm going to restrict these people. No. God said, I made you to be in a free relationship with me. My law shows you what living in freedom with me looks like. It wasn't, oh, don't do that, don't do that. It was, if you do these things, then you can be in right relationship with me. We go all the way through history and we see these things happening over and over and over again. You see, what happens is people that begin to live lives free spiritually, those kinds of freedoms then cause them to act differently. That's what motivated people like the founders of this nation, who came forward wanting to have a place to worship Christ freely as he deserves to be worshiped. And then what they did is they formed a government around those ideals, making people free. Here's the sad part. The further we walk away from that spiritual freedom, away from that person who makes us free, the less free we become. We actually volunteer for tyranny by walking away from the God who makes us free. Beloved, I don't know how else to say this to you other than to say that when we live life according to Jesus as Lord, he's not making us in bondage. He's saying, I want to set you free. And believe me, freedom isn't just about living as free people in a nation. Freedom is about recognizing things like Romans 6:7 says, for when we died with Christ, we were set free from the power of sin. Sin no longer is our master because we don't live under the requirements of the law. Freedom is not just about nations, it's about how we live. I hope we live free.
3: Listening to Pastor Sam compare walking in freedom to being able to walk in the light, I remembered something that happened when I was 16 years old and worked a summer job as a waitress in a small town country inn. We worked 7 days a week from sunup to 7 p.m. and then walked to a soda shop a mile down the road to flirt with the boys. The one-mile walk to the soda shop was easy because it was still light out. But the walk home in moonless pitch black on a winding country road with very little traffic was frightening. No houses, no streetlights to offer ambient light to help guide us home. And what I remember vividly about those walks home is this. Because there was no light, we had no ability to see or even choose a direction. Because there was no light, we had no sense of direction, no landmarks to guide us. Because there was no light, we couldn't have even used a map to guide us because we couldn't even see the map in that blackness. Total darkness is suffocating and frightening. The only reality in that tiny space is your momentary spot that you're standing in. Nothing else is sure. Because there was no light, our choices were limited to only that ground underneath our feet. The next step could have been disastrous and uncertain. It was making our hearts pound with fear. Purposely walking in darkness, knowing full well the dangers of choosing it rather than light, are pretty obvious, especially on a spiritual level. In choosing spiritual darkness, we choose bondage to a system designed by the enemy of light and freedom. We lose the ability to walk in correct direction. The journey is very dangerous. We're blinded to seeing any pitfalls. We aren't inclined to use the roadmap, the scripture, to shape our life of purpose, which bears good fruit and desire to make a difference. We don't see how God wants to change our circumstances or bring us into light-filled, beautiful life of service to others. We totally miss who's in control. The source of living in spiritual darkness is Satan. God controls light. Satan controls bondage. God has used my stupid, immature, impossible, disastrous choices back in those days to give me since then a very strong visual of the importance of making good choices, living surrendered to God and surrounded by him, the God who gives life and equips us for his service. God provided the death, burial, and resurrection of his son Jesus as our source of freedom. Each one of Pastor Sam's scripture verses points us to the safety of living in the light and the freedom we get to live in when our focus is on Jesus as Savior and source. When we embrace spiritual freedom, we walk and have fellowship with God, and our hearts and minds are filled with the light of every good and perfect gift, which comes from him as the Father of lights. Our fellowship with God and each other gives us hope every time we get out of bed to face the day. What joy we have when our light and freedom rest on his faithfulness and nothing less.
4: Everything that's been said here really lends itself to, what are we going to do with this information? what is the gospel of Jesus Christ. Pastor Sam has been doing a masterful job talking about how Jesus Christ is Lord to the glory of God our Father, but how does that play out in our everyday lives? And of course, there's the classic passages in Romans that are wonderful. The wages of sin are death, but eternal life is through Jesus Christ our Lord. While we were yet sinners, Christ died for us. All those wonderful truths. If you confess with your mouth that Jesus is Lord, you will be saved. And we've been talking about that, and we'll talk about that some more. But I love that these Isaiah passages really come screaming to me about the coming of the Messiah, the explosion of the joy of the incomparable incarnation dawns a new day. And we see this in Isaiah chapter 9, verse 6. For a child is born to us, a son is given to us, the government will rest on his shoulders. He will be called, this is the Lord Jesus Christ, Wonderful Counselor, Mighty God, Everlasting Father, and Prince of Peace. And then Isaiah 42 and 7, you will open the eyes of the blind, that's Jesus. You will free the captives from prison, releasing those who sit in dark dungeons. And this made me think, there's bad news and there's good news to the gospel. The bad news is this, you and I are dead in our sin, dead in our trespasses, sons and daughters of destruction, as the Bible says. But God, rich in mercy, plucks us out of darkness and walks us and brings us through to his marvelous light so that we might find life, that we might find reconciliation to our Heavenly Father. And when that happens, here's the good news. We pass from death to life in Jesus' name. We're no longer darkened in sin. Yes, we're going to still sin. We have a sinful nature, but we're not darkened in sin. We're aware when we sin. We repent when we sin. We have contrition when we sin. We have a broken spirit when we sin. And guess what? And all of a sudden now we have a desire to live a life of godliness and holiness and righteousness. That's what it means to be plucked out of darkness and brought into his marvelous light. And then I love this in Isaiah 49:9, I will say to the prisoners, come out in freedom, and to those in darkness, come into the light. They will be my sheep grazing in green pastures and on hills that were previously bare. And then Isaiah 61:1, the Spirit of the Sovereign Lord is upon me, for the Lord has anointed me to bring good news to the poor. He has sent me to comfort the brokenhearted, to proclaim that captives will be released and prisoners would be freed. This is 700 years before the explosive incarnation of Jesus Christ. And he did come, and he is risen from the dead, and he is Lord to the glory of God our Father. So if I can really boil it down, in 2-3 sentences, the gospel is this. Jesus lived the life we could never live, and he died the death we should have all died so that we might find life and joy and freedom in his name and in his name alone. Let's pray together. Heavenly Father, thank you for these glorious truths that are catapulting to the forefront of our souls. May this be true of our everyday practical living, that we live lives in glory and honor for your fame and for your renown, and that you will be well pleased with our lives, how we conduct ourselves, so we are quick to give you glory and honor. In Jesus' name, amen.
1: 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For more information, please visit our website. Grace Emmanuel is a Bible-teaching, Bible-believing, fellowshipping church with ministry to children, youth, young adults, families, and our seniors, all making up a wonderful family of believers called by Jesus to follow close, to love well, to serve strong, and to reach far. Jesus offers a freedom that cannot be taken away, and this freedom will impact all of your life as you surrender to Him. 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We pray you walk in His freedom this week, and please visit with us soon.

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1: In Pastor Sam's book on spiritual warfare, What Scares Demons, Pastor Sam shows us that Jesus left heaven and came to this world as our Savior to forgive our sins. But Jesus also came to this world as a heavenly warrior to do fatal damage to Satan's kingdom of darkness. Jesus didn't just come to this earth to save us from sin. He came to save us from Satan. What you see and hear from demons when they come in contact with Jesus and scream out in fear in the Gospels should make you never fear them again in your life. The truth is, demons are scared to death of your God. They are scared to death of your Savior, and they are scared to death of you, a redeemed saint, and the presence of God that lives in you. They know something that they hope you will never find out. 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

0: If we're going to tackle any subject in Scripture, which we do, we regularly tackle one subject after another, we're not going to do it using our 10 favorite verses. 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We're going to dig until we find them all.
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2: You know, I can't explain to you really how he does it. But he proved himself to me in such a holy way, such a complete way, that I die for that faith. And I die for that belief, because it's more than a belief. He lives in my heart. And that's the only proof. It's the only proof that I can give you, because he lives in my heart. Those people that knew me before didn't know that I could believe something so strong. The gospel is simply this. Jesus will forgive all your sins if you'll come to him humbly, lay down at his feet and say, "You're the Lord, and I'll follow you the rest of my life on earth so that I can have the rest of eternity with you and the glory of your Father."

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Hi, I'm Penny Cook, coming to you with another edition of Pursuing Prayer for America. The Bible tells us to pray for our leaders. Sometimes we may not know what to pray for our government, or we may feel discouraged when we see them not as upright as we'd like them to be, but that's all the more reason to pray for them, locally, to those in our nation's capital. They need our prayers. So would you pray these scriptures with me for our leaders? Father, we thank you for those who have taken on the great responsibility of leadership in our local and national government, in our schools, in our churches, and our places of work. We pray for leaders who are above reproach, who are humble, who fear God and are trustworthy. Lord, protect us from those who are not, and deliver us from evil. We ask that you open our leaders' eyes to truth and guide them in wisdom. Protect them in the spiritual battles they face. Guard them from persecution. Strengthen them from burnout. May they not seek their own benefit, but the good of those they lead. May they serve as examples of good for all people, so we may be able to live peaceful and godly lives, that all may be saved and come to a knowledge of the truth. We are all leaders in some way and are accountable to you, just as they are. So let us present ourselves as ones approved by God.

0: 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In Jesus' mighty name we pray, amen. Thank you for praying. To find out more about Pursuing Prayer for America, you can go to pennycookauthor.com, that's Cook with an E, and may we all continue to pray for America and our leaders.
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0: Welcome to Constitutional Conversations. I'm Dr. Brenda McMenamin. Why is it so important to understand the Constitution? Understanding the heritage and history that God gave us enables us to honor and obey Him so He can rescue us and America.
1: Article 6, Section 2 says, "This Constitution and the laws of the United States, which shall be made in pursuance thereof, and all treaties made or which shall be made under the authority of the United States shall be the supreme law of the land, and the judges in every state shall be bound thereby, anything in the Constitution or laws of any state to the contrary notwithstanding." Johnston said, "The Constitution must be the supreme law of the land, otherwise it would be in the power of any one state to counteract the other states and withdraw itself from the Union. The laws made in pursuit thereof by Congress ought to be the supreme law of the land, otherwise in any one state might repeal the laws of the Union at large. Without this claim, the whole Constitution would be a piece of blank paper." Jay said, "Under the national government, treaties and articles of treaties, as well as the laws of nations, will always be expounded in one sense and executed in the same manner." Iredell said, "The question then under this clause will always be whether Congress has exceeded its authority. If it has not exceeded it, we must obey. Otherwise not. This Constitution, when adopted, will become part of our state constitution, and the latter must yield to the former only in those cases where power is given by it." Hamilton said, "The word supreme imports no more than this, that the Constitution, the laws made in pursuance thereof, cannot be controlled or defeated by any other law." McLean said, "When treaties are made, they become as valid as legislative acts, provided it be consistent with the Constitution." Hamilton said, "The legislatures, courts, and magistrates of the respected members will be incorporated into the operations of the national government as far as its just and constitutional authority extends. Father, help us return to your law, which in like manner supersedes man's law. In Jesus' name, amen."
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0: The civil government does not define your ethic as a Christian. 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
1: The Lord. But when you see that, when he says, you know, anyone who loves, like, you have four children. You're a rich, rich man in the spirit realm. You have a beautiful wife. You have a ministry, 42 years down in South America. You've got all these accoutrements of success, of real success. I mean, how do you, like, your children? So you're supposed to love Jesus. If you love your children more than you love the Lord, you're not worthy of him.
2: Well read. Okay, so the point that I think we want to make here is, first of all, that yes, not only our family, we have to give up to the Lord, but all of our possessions, that he's really the owner of it all, okay?
1: Yeah.
2: And yeah. My children, I changed their diapers, I fed them, I educated them, and at some point, I'm going to depart and go on and leave them. They're not going to be there waiting for me. They're not going to seat me next to him wherever it is. They're not going to give me the things that in this next realm that I'm supposed to have. They're just along for the ride just like I am. Our greater allegiance should be toward our Creator rather than the family that he's given us. But I think the point that Jesus is making here is when you give to the poor, is to understand that God owns it all. Whatever possessions we have, we really don't own them. We're just stewards of what he's given us.
1: I'd like to tell a story here, a short one.
2: Let me just finish the thought, and then that we're just the managers of these resources. And so the principle I get from this particular passage is that helping others, especially those in need, is a top priority for God's people. And this should be considered just normal, continual behavior. We should be free to give the things that he has given us.
1: Okay, so I'll lose the reward here, but that's okay. It was around Christmas time, and I'd given this waitress who looked very poor, you know, a gift. And she started to cry, I started to cry, and I went back out to, Barbara was in the ladies' room, and I went back out to the car, and I had tears in my eyes, and, you know, it felt good to do some good and what I thought was good. And all of a sudden, I swear I felt the Lord say, give it now, because where you're going, they will not need your money or your gold. Give it now. And I thought, wow, what if this is a little window in time of all eternity where we have the chance to give? Because when you get there, we don't need it then. Can you imagine being a billionaire? You're rising up out of your body and you look down and go, I needed security. So I have all these big numbers in the bank account, but I could have fed those people. I could have given to that camp for kids. I could have fed the hungry, all the things they could have done. And now, you know what? The door is forever shut. It's no longer your dough.
2: That's why I said a little earlier that you can't take it with you from this life into the next, but I think we can actually send it ahead. I think God wants to, first of all, he's looking to see who he can trust with greater wealth. So he gives us opportunity to give to people that have needs. And Proverbs says, when you lend to the poor, you're lending to God and he's going to repay you. So, okay, this is one of the principles of God's creation. It's how his creation works. So us freely giving of something that was given to us, I mean, why would we think we would have ownership of it, you know?
1: Well, you know, it's like even our very bones. I sold a house. I lost a house when I was a kid, and I had another house in Vero Beach, and I had it for 23 years, but I understood I didn't own it. I was it starts with an H. It's outside of Las Vegas because I don't gamble. I don't like any of that stuff. But I was visiting there a couple of years ago to somebody in the family, and I was going into I borrowed an old car.
2: Henderson.
1: Huh? Yes, Henderson. And I was going into the Walmart. Well, there's a guy standing there, and he did look like, geez, he had a beard and long hair. Maybe it was Jesus. I don't know. But I looked at him and I said, "I'm 70 years of age. You're asking me for money. I still have to work." my radio show and her magazine in order to pay the rent. And I said, you want me to give you look able body with his legs and hands? I thought, I'm not going to give to him. But here what happened. I start to go under the frame of the door. And then I leaned back and I said, hey, are you hungry? And he goes, yeah. I said, well, come on in. And we ended up sharing a Miami Subs cheesesteak sandwich. And all of a sudden I realized, well, this is great because I don't like eating alone. I said, here I invited him in. I never have to eat alone again. I get to help him eat and I get companionship. We had a great conversation. And then, of course, I needed something done to the car that I was borrowing with the headlights to screen. They had gotten foggy. And so I decided, well, I won't take away his dignity. I said, can I hire you for a few minutes to help scrub this because you're young and strong? And so he cleaned the lights and I was able to give him something. But I also gave him the dignity of having earned it, you know. And so it was really a great moment.
2: Well, there was a great moment because you suddenly stopped and you set aside your own self-centered behavior. Oh, yeah. I got to work. Wait. The only person that gives you the ability to work and the opportunities to work is the king himself. And you suddenly realized that and you said, well, okay, now I'm going to invite this person into my life and share the things that God has given, and look how it turned out. So,
1: You never know. It says we've entertained angels unaware. You know, I mean, you never know. I mean, you know, when some creepy person comes up to you, you know, they say Jesus was not handsome that we should take notice. It says right in the scriptures, he was not handsome that we should take notice of him. So he wasn't this beautiful, blue-eyed, blonde-haired guy. Matter of fact, he had dark skin. You've been to Israel, you've seen the Nazarenes. They're like, they're not black, but they're not white either. They're kind of like in the middle. Well, wow, that's kind of...
2: I don't try to look at Jesus in any particular racial profile. I just think, I think he came to be inconspicuous among the people group he decided to be with. So Rhett, let's move on here to the next, verse 5. Can you read verse 5, 6, and 7?
1: No, verse 5, let's see. Okay, yes, the model prayer. And when you pray, you shall not be like the hypocrites, for they love to pray standing in the synagogues and on the corners of the streets, that they may be seen by men. Assuredly, I say to you, they have their reward. But you, when you pray, go into your room, and when you have shut your door, pray to your Father who is in the secret place, and your Father who sees in secret will reward you openly. And when you pray, do not use vain repetitions as the heathen do, for they think that they be heard for their many words. Therefore, do not be like them, for your Father knows the things you have need of before you ask.
2: Okay.
1: Therefore, pray.
2: Okay, so... this is now Jesus is talking to us. How do we communicate with our Heavenly Father? Okay. First of all, don't be like the hypocrites. You know what that Greek word means, hypocrites, right? Actors. The actors, the guys at the amphitheater doing the dramas, Aeschylus, Euripides, Sophocles.
1: Okay? Hippocrates.
2: Okay, Hippocrates. No, hypocrites are actors. They're acting. They're not really genuine, okay? That's why they stand... pray in the synagogues or on the street corners. They're letting people know they pray. They're very loud, using meaningless repetition. Prayers are not a magical formula that will cause God to do things that he doesn't want to do, first of all. And our conversations with him really should be mostly private. But it's also very helpful when I'm praying with my other friends, like yesterday at our Tuesday morning men's group. We had some really nice prayers for the wives, for other people. It's important to pray with your friends, okay? But, you see, our chats with God should really reflect the relationship that we have with him as our Heavenly Father. And because he already knows our needs before we begin talking. God is not some heavenly butler there to do the things that we think we need him to do. So the next line, Jesus says, pray then in this way. Okay, now he's going to give us an outline. He didn't say pray these words. He said pray in this way. And the first line is our Father who is in heaven. All right? So it seems the first thing we're to do is to acknowledge our parental and intimate relationship with Yahweh. You see, because the Bible declares that the only right that we have, and John lists this in his first chapter. Remember, Rhett, when he wrote, as many as received them, he gave them the right to become children of God. Okay? That's the only right that we have that's listed in the Bible, to be children of God. Think about that for a moment.
1: I can think of nothing better than that.
2: Right. A father and his children. This is the prescribed relationship between us and God. Now, according to Jesus, we must adopt this attitude in our relationship with our Heavenly Father. And Matthew 18 records this. At that time, the disciples came to Jesus and said, "Who then is the greatest in the kingdom of heaven?" And he called a child to himself and set before him and said, "Truly I say to you, unless you are converted and become like children, you will not enter the kingdom of heaven. Whoever then humbles himself as this child, he is the greatest in the kingdom of heaven." So I think what
1: now, Jesus, where is that written?
2: This is in Matthew chapter 18, verse 1 through 4.
1: Okay, so, I like that. Humbles himself.
2: Right. So it appears that Jesus is saying, unless we change from an adult mindset to that of a child, we're not going to be welcome into the kingdom of heaven. Now, this has been such a good meditation point for me, Brett, because I'm constantly examining myself to see if I'm walking as a child of God or as a rebellious adult. I'm constantly finding myself being the rebellious adult, doing whatever the heck I want to do and saying whatever the heck I want to say, but I'm not walking as a child of God. Now, imagine if all of us followers of Jesus became very active in following him as with this attitude of a child, okay? That we trust him to lead us daily as he gives us things to accomplish. That we allow him to teach us all the vital things about this life. That we trust him to provide what we need even when it's risky and goes against all of our logic. That we wouldn't allow any offenses or anger to affect our relationships that we have with friends and family. That we actually talk to him and be honest with him, and we talk to him about our issues, as children do talk with their parents.
1: Yeah.
2: And that we walk in obedience in the small decisions of our lives, and we follow him in the big decisions, going where he tells us to go, doing what he calls us to do. And most importantly,
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Baruch Hashem Adonai. Blessed is the name of the Lord. This is Cynthia West with For Such a Time as This. I saw a depiction of the end of the Second World War. It said, if you hate America, the airport is open. We don't burn the flag. We fold it over the caskets of the men who gave you the right to complain. Amen. Those words made me say, oh my God. So I encourage you to see with your eyes and hear with your ears what Holy Spirit is unveiling. Turn your eyes and fix your eyes on Jesus, and then you will have the glory and godly wisdom to walk through the things of this world. El Shaddai, Almighty God, wants us to be able to recognize the difference between what is right from what is wrong. My purpose is to encourage you in the Lord. So would you say with me, Psalm 23, the Lord is my shepherd, I shall not want. He maketh me to lie down in green pastures. He leadeth me beside the still waters. He restores my soul. He leadeth me in the paths of righteousness for his name's sake. And yea, though I walk through the valley of the shadow of death, I will fear no evil, for thou art with me. Thy rod and thy staff, they comfort me. Thou preparest a table before me in the presence of mine enemies, and you anoint my head with oil, and my cup runneth over. Surely goodness and mercy shall follow me all the days of my life, and I shall dwell in the house of the Lord forever. Amen. If you would like Jesus to be your Lord and Savior, ask with me now. Holy Spirit, show me Jesus, and let Jesus be seen in me. Now Holy Spirit will do the rest. I pray God's divine protection and guidance over President Donald J. Trump, his cabinet and his advisors, and everyone and everything pertaining to them. And if you would like to join me and our ministry for prayer, worship, and the word, come to 1006 West Midway Road, Fort Pierce, Florida 34982 at 7 p.m. every second and fourth Wednesday of the month, and allow the Holy Spirit to move in your life. I look forward to seeing you there. The eagle soars in its rightful place, and the lion roars from Israel, and England's lion heart walks on solid ground. So, I say, Israel and the United States of America and the United Kingdom, the Lord bless you. The Lord make his face shine upon you and be gracious to you. The Lord turn his face toward you and give you peace. Let God arise and his enemies be scattered. Shalom, shalom.

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1: Hello, I'm Charles Stanley. 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
1: Hi, God bless all of you at WCNO. I try to listen up here in the Fort Pierce area. I really enjoy the Grace Emmanuel Church and also Charles Stanley. I'm so glad that you broadcast his messages too. God bless all of you, and have you in my thoughts and prayers, all that you do, and thank you for the good music that you provide too. Have a good week ahead. 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

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Morningside Academy offers private Christian education in a godly atmosphere, teaching truths that will last a lifetime. 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
1: Good morning again, Word of Eternal Life, speaking from the Gospel of Matthew. In the book of Gospel of Matthew, chapter 16, verse 5 to verse 12, and may continue the rest as the time allows. Verse 5, chapter 16, Matthew's Gospel. When they went across the lake, the disciples forgot to take bread. "Be careful," Jesus said to them. "Be on your guard against the yeast of the Pharisees and Sadducees." They discussed this among themselves and said, "It is because we did not bring the bread." Aware of their discussion, Jesus asked, "You of little faith, why are you talking among yourselves about having no bread? Do you still not understand? Don't you remember the 5 loaves for the 5,000 and how many baskets full you gathered, or the 7 loaves for the 4,000 and how many baskets you gathered? How is if you don't understand that I was not talking to you about bread, but be on your guard against the yeast of the Pharisees and Sadducees?" When they understood that he was not telling them to guard against the yeast used in bread, but against the teaching of the Pharisees and Sadducees. See, very important part, this many times, many pastors and preachers may ignore about this particular topic. When they crossed the lake, we are talking about Jesus and his disciples crossing over the lake of Galilee. The disciple forgot to take the bread. It seems, "Be careful," Jesus said to them. Now they misunderstood that Jesus is talking about just the bread that we eat, but Jesus is talking about the mixing of the Word of God with the false theology. See, we see the false theology growing day after day, even after the death and resurrection of Jesus Christ, and also after the apostles. In the time of Paul the Apostle, he had to fight vigorously to defend the salvation and faith through Jesus Christ, and fight against the Jewish, Greek, mainly Greek-Jewish theologians, who some of them came to believe in Christ, but their faith was incredibly wrong about the salvation and also the hierarchy of Jesus Christ, and also about the resurrection of the dead. When they came, now this is exactly what was the Pharisees and scribes were doing. They were not really understanding the scriptures of the Old Testament. God spoke through his prophets in the Old Testament. God also spoke through the angels in the Old Testament. Now, when I check it out, when the angels were appeared to give the messages, we see that angels appeared in the birth of Jesus Christ and gave the message to Joseph and Mary. Angels appeared to the shepherds and also gave them the message of the birth of Jesus Christ. So then there was other times when angels ministered to the apostles, especially when Peter was in the jail. The angels came and released him. Paul and Silas was in the jail. There was an earthquake and they shake the foundation of the prison. And evidently God uses angels

You remember the five laws for you have 5,000. So now, if you are worried about not having the bread with you, you know there was this five bread came from a young boy and two fish, and Jesus took those five loaves, made it to eat 5,000 people, and there were 12 baskets were left to carry around. See, each disciple had a basket full of bread to take home, or where they resided when they went back in the evening. So there were miracle happened, and then what Jesus is saying is, you don't need anything with you. I am the creator of the universe. I can make bread. I can have anything you want in my power. And how is that you don't understand that I was not talking to you about bread? Jesus, time and time, warned them and disciplined them and taught them because he was the master. He was their leader. He was their ruler. Basically, Jesus Christ is the one who was leading them and teaching them, and they were supposed to be under his authority. Then they understood that he was not telling them to guard against the yeast used in bread, but against the teaching of the Pharisees and Sadducees. The Pharisees and Sadducees, they mixed the Bible, Old Testament laws of Moses. They mixed it with their ideology. Even today, there are many, many people in the religious realm. They do mix the even in the Judaic religion. They keep it as a religion, and they have been mixing the facts with their misconceptions. They have many false theology arise at the time of Babylonian exile, and every person of rabbi made their own teachings. They were teaching what they feel like is interpretations of the scripture. They interpreted the Sabbath day. They interpreted how a woman should wear the clothes and a man should wear the clothes. And a woman can put a clip on her hat on a Sabbath day, but she cannot tie the shoelace on the Sabbath day. And you can only walk so much distance on a Sabbath day. So it is all made up. Many, many rules of Moses' commandments were mixed up, and they were all teaching what they were feel like right, what they were teaching. Now, if you studied the Torah and the Old Testament prophets, they would have known who this Jesus was. If they have really checked out, they would have known who this Jesus is. Is Jesus itself, the word means salvation. The word Messiah means Savior who brings the salvation. Yahweh, he is the agent of Yahweh. He is the Son of God. He is the one who eternally existed with the Father as Yahweh is one. And he is the one true God who is. As he lived in the Yahweh's Trinity. So people didn't misunderstood and mistaught the laws and the Old Testament laws. Praise God. So now, in order for Jesus testing them just to see what they know about himself, in verse 13 to 20th, we can read that part in Matthew 16. When Jesus came to the region of Caesarea Philippi, he asked his disciples, "Who do people say the Son of Man is?" So now they reach the other shore of the Sea of Galilee, where these little towns, both sides of the Sea of Galilee, where these fishermen villages and small towns.

0: and Caesarea of Philippi, where they reached that region, he asked his disciples, "Who do people say the Son of Man is?" They replied, "Some say John the Baptist, others say Elijah, and still others Jeremiah or one of the prophets." You see, their misconception in the midst of people's faith. Why people have misconceptions, misbeliefs, misinterpretation, different opinion about one person? Because their leaders did not basically study the Torah. The leaders did not follow the prophets. See, the Jewish history shows, and Jesus mentioned to them, that they killed many prophets. Whenever prophets come and speak, they kill them. They, after a while, they have a hard time. They tell them, either get out of this place, or you get killed. Now, we know there were prophets killed in the Old Testament time. You know, Zechariah, son of Berechiah, he has been killed in between the altar and the temple. And the Jewish tradition says Isaiah, the great prophet, was killed inside a tree. There was a hollow tree. Either he hid himself inside the tree or they put him in the tree. He was sawed by a wooden saw to death. This is from the Jewish tradition. Now, these are the things you do. Jesus himself cried out to Jerusalem, "O Jerusalem, O Jerusalem, the one who kills the prophets and the ones who the God send the messengers whom they kill. How many times I wanted to bring you under my wings like a chicken, like a chick, bring the wing, the baby, the chicks, little chicks under its wings. A hen, basically. A hen brings its chicks when the danger comes. You know, when an eagle flies, falcon flies around, you know, those times, mother hen produces a voice and all the chicks run under the wings. See, God is ready to provision and protection to the Jewish people at the time, Old Testament time. And he not only preserved the Jewish people, he also preserved the Gentiles. Gentiles flourished. They increased in numbers, they increased in agriculture, they increased in business, you know, they increased in sheep, shepherding and keeping animals in order to cultivate their land, or also to produce milk and all the other cheese and all the other products. So God did not only bless the Jewish people, he also blessed the Gentiles who were hardworking Gentiles. And God always bless everyone. It's not because of our goodness, it is because of his goodness. He loves humanity as his children because he created them. And his love is incredible and unmeasurable, deeper than the ocean, higher than the skies. His love is amazing. His love is amazing. Jesus, God's love is explained by sending his own son, Jesus Christ, to die for us. Being his son, he wants many sons. He wants many daughters. He wants the entire humanity to be saved. God loved the humanity. God created the humanity, and God loved them. When they fell from glory, when they sinned, God sent his own son, Christ, who was in him from the eternity to eternity, who was the creator for the universe. And he himself took incarnation in human flesh to deliver them by his death. He took the punishment of, say, humanity, which he did not do the punishment, the crime, but we did the crime. The crime is disobedient to God, number one, which led to many other crimes, theft, murder, cheating, lying, falsifying, you know, covetousness, and many, many, many, many, fornication, adultery, child abuse, sexual immorality, and list goes and goes and goes, drinking, you know, and all the many, many, many sins the humanity committed, rape, murder. You know, God placed all those sins on Jesus, a Son of God who innocently lived. He innocent, he is the being, the creator of the universe. He was sent down to die for us, taking the punishment of innocent man on him. The innocent man took the punishment of the criminals. So this is exactly what how God showed his love. How in the world that we can reject that? How much he loved us. This is not easy to forgive for God, that even when he sent his son and we are rejecting, you know, when how are you rejecting my own son? When he comes to save you, he comes to deliver you, he comes to take your sins away, he comes to die for your place, you know, this is nothing that God can forgive afterwards. So when Jesus came to the region, Philippi asked, who do people say the Son of Man is? The Son of Man, they replied, some say John the Baptist, others say Elijah. Now, there was the Torah says that, or the prophet says in the book of Isaiah and Ezekiel, they say the prophet Elijah will return before the return of Jesus Christ, before the return of Messiah. The language that the Jewish people are looking is Messiah. They want the Messiah to return or Messiah to come. Now the Messiah came, they did not believe him. Now the Messiah will have to return again for the deliverance of their nation. One reason. When he returned, he will deliver his nation. But before that return, there will be a tribulation period. Okay? And after the tribulation period of 7 years, they will have the tribulation at the last 3.5 years of the 7 years. That's after the Jesus returned to capture his saints, the rapture. After the rapture, there is 7 years. At the end of the half of the 7 year period, the ruler of the world, the Antichrist, will turn against them. After building the temple for them, he sits in there and asks them to worship him and also place his image and worship it. See, then that tribulation period is over when many thousands of them get killed and then many exiled, many run to the neighboring countries and mountains, which is what Jesus mentioned in Matthew chapter 24, which is the oncoming chapter. When we get there, we'll discuss more about it, and then Christ will return to deliver them. And before the great and terrible days, the prophet Jeremiah says, and Zechariah says, I will send my witnesses. There will be two witnesses coming. One is supposedly believed to be Elijah, other one believed to be Moses, or a different other prophet, and such as Enoch. Definitely Elijah is being confirmed that before the great and terrible day, I will send Elijah. Now, Elijah will come to preach. Elijah preached with another witness in Jerusalem, and people of the world will see them through the television. When this scripture was written, there was no television, right? It was many thousand years before even the birth of Jesus. And now this is going to happen because of the technology is there. So we will see them preaching the repentance, but they will not repent. They may receive some Messiah, some may not receive Messiah who has already came. The problem is they did not believe the Messiah who came. The same Messiah will have to return to save them. The same Messiah their forefathers crucified will come back. So the believing and repenting Jews will get saved. Those are the remnants at the end of the last period of the tribulation. This is, I am speaking from the scripture. I am not making up this story. It is written in the book of Zechariah, also Isaiah, also Jeremiah. Great prophets, Jewish prophets, they wrote this. They spoke about this. They screamed about this. And they spoke in Jerusalem and Judea. And then they wrote this in the scrolls. And this is written. It is here. I have in my book, in my Bible, in my Word of God, the Old Testament, it has been documented. And this Old Testament Bible, which is translated to English, came from Hebrew, the book of Jewish Bible, or the Torah and the prophets, and all the rest of the history and poetries and all kind of music and worship and everything. So they came from the 39 books of the Old Testament. So it is written there that the prophet has spoken, and this will be conducted at the end time. Now they replied, the disciples replied, some say it is John, some say it is Elijah. So they had a misconception that the John the Baptist, whom was killed by Herod Antipas, resurrected, or Elijah came back, resurrected, or Jeremiah resurrected. Because these are the prophets who warned Israel about their sins and repented. So those who were, Isaiah warned them too. But the main people here, they're suggesting is Elijah, John the Baptist, or Jeremiah. Because they did miracles. They need great things before people. Still others said, Jeremiah, it says. But what about you? He asked, who do you say I am? The I am. This is the same I am who said to Moses in the Mount Horeb, saying, I am that I am. This is my name. Moses asked God, Yahweh, appeared in the fire, in the thorn bush, and he said, I am that I am. I am your father's, Abraham's, Isaac's, and Jacob's God, and my name is I am that I am. I am is Yahweh, means I am the all-sufficient, full-sufficient God. There's no limitation to me. I have no name. I am. So Jesus says here, I am. Simon Peter answered, you are the Christ, the Son of the living God. This is the problem for people to understand, to accept. Did the eternal Son of God came to earth to deliver us from sins? Simon Peter answered, you are the Christ, the Son of the living God. Jesus replied, blessed are you, Simon, son of Jonah, for this was not revealed to you by man, but by my Father in heaven. Only God can give you the revelation of the deeper theology, deeper knowledge of him. God himself revealed to Peter that Jesus is the Christ, which the Old Testament prophets waited upon, Adam to all the way today, all the Jewish people are waiting and looking for, is Jesus. He is the Christ of God. But by my Father who revealed this to you. See, today many people hear the gospel of Jesus Christ, that God has a message, a good news, a message of salvation, which is gospel, and that gospel is sent by God by Christ to save the humanity. And God is telling, go and give this message to humanity. Christ came that I am going to save you. I am saving you. And the salvation by faith in my Son, my eternal Son, Jesus Christ. So I tell you that you are Peter. On this rock I will build my church. And the gates of heaven, Hades, or hell, will not overcome it. See, you are Peter. You are Petros in Greek. And I am Petro. I am the whole big rock. And Jesus is saying, in this rock is Christ. In the Old Testament, if you study, he was the rock of salvation. From on that rock, the Jewish people, Old Testament, believed the rock of salvation was Christ. Apostle Paul write about in 1 Corinthians chapter 10 that rock with the Jews followed, the fathers of Old Testament followed, was Jesus Christ. He is the rock. Peter is not the rock in which God was going to build a church. If God built a church on a human being like Peter, that church would have been destroyed many years ago. Jesus is the foundation, cornerstone. Also in the Psalms, it says that the cornerstone, the builders rejected the stone that became the capstone or the cornerstone. So the cornerstone or the capstone is Christ, not Peter, as somebody interpreting. And if Peter believed in Christ, but Christ will use the rocks, Peter also, to build his church. But church is built on Jesus Christ. Church is not built on Peter. Peter couldn't himself stand. When the temptation came, Peter denied Jesus 3 times. And Satan came to tempt Peter. Jesus had to defend, told Satan, leave. You cannot tempt him. Another occasion. So Jesus had to pray to Father to protect Peter from the trial. Now, did Peter go through trials? Yes, he did go through trial after the resurrection of Jesus Christ. Jesus had to bring him back to repentance and lead the church. I would stop right here in this message and get back next time, continuation. May the Lord richly bless you. Thank you for listening to the broadcast. And if you have any more questions or if you'd like to contact me and talk more about this subject, my email address is p like Peter, r like Robert, dot chackov like Victor at gmail.com. That is pr.chackov@gmail.com.
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1: This is the Phyllis Schlafly Report, a daily broadcast from Phyllis Schlafly Eagles, a national volunteer organization founded by Phyllis Schlafly and continuing to uphold her legacy by opposing radical feminism and representing a traditional conservative perspective in our nation's capital. 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
2: Most Americans can picture Old Glory. 50 stars, 13 stripes, the flag flown over this nation for generations. But few know the flags that came before it. The banners colonists actually carried into battle before the stars and stripes existed. When the Continental Congress declared independence on July 4th, 1776, the United States had no official flag, yet the fight was already well underway. With no agreed-upon design, colonial militias, naval vessels, and army units flew whatever they could devise. Homemade banners carrying symbols of defiance, faith, and a refusal to be governed without consent. Some you would recognize. The Grand Union flag, 13 red and white stripes with the British Union Jack still in the corner, was the first to fly over George Washington's army at the Siege of Boston on New Year's Day, 1776. It marked a people not yet committed to separation, but already committed to resistance. The Sons of Liberty flag carried 9 red and white vertical stripes, a challenge to the crown that predated the Revolution itself. Then the Moultrie flag, flown at the defense of Fort Sullivan in South Carolina, a blue field with a crescent moon and the word Liberty. And most famous of all, the Gadsden flag, a coiled rattlesnake on a field of yellow with the words, "Don't tread on me." It was carried by the 1st Marines into their first amphibious assault in the Bahamas in February 1776. And my personal favorite, the pine tree flag, bearing an evergreen and the words, "An appeal to heaven," used often by Washington, a declaration that their fight was not just necessary, but morally legitimate. Only about 30 flags from the Revolutionary War survive today. 17 are now on display at the Museum of the American Revolution in Philadelphia, a once-in-a-generation chance to see the actual banners under which this nation was born. Each tells a piece of the same story. Before there was a nation, an official seal, or a recognized government, ordinary men and women fashioned symbols of their convictions and carried them into an uncertain fight. They didn't know how it would end, but they went anyway. That is the spirit worth remembering in our 250th year. Not just the flag we fly today, but the ones that got us here. Honor history and act on it with us at phyllisschlafly.com. And join us again for the Phyllis Schlafly Report.
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0: Welcome to Torah Life Ministries, teaching about the instruction of our Creator and putting His Word into action, from suffering well to living a blessed life, looking forward to the hope and future that awaits true believers of the faith. Welcome to the show and your host, Paul Neeson.
1: The talk I'm about to give is hopefully going to answer many questions that people have often about scriptures. Questions I often had about scripture. When we're trying to share the gospel with someone and they come back with doubts about scripture, how do we reply? We first have to know ourselves what the answers truly are. Sometimes we don't need to know. We got to accept that we just don't know. But these are questions we're going to discuss that many people don't speak about or want to touch unless they're trying to disprove the Bible as being a holy set-apart book. So we're going to touch on some questions today about why our Creator commanded Israel to destroy entire populations, including women and children. And we can look at the times back then and think about the times today and question the authenticity of the scriptures, and who our Creator is, and who Yeshua is. We're going to discuss this and talk about this, because the Bible gives clear answers, and He also hides certain things until we're ready to see those. So, we're going to start with the question, who is God? That's the question we're going to start with. As we think about who God is, we have to understand His character. And then a question comes to us, is the original God of the Old Testament the same God in Yeshua that we see in the Renewed Testament? And we can only answer this when we look at the character of our wonderful Creator, as we see in Scripture. In Deuteronomy 32, verses 3 and 4, "For I will proclaim Yahweh's name, ascribe greatness to our God, a rock. His work is perfect, for all His ways are just, a God of faithfulness who does no wrong, just and is right is He." So the key points about the character of our Creator is God's work is perfect, God's ways are just, and He does no wrong. So as we begin to look at His character, not merely our emotional reaction to different passages, let's look at Scripture and learn more about the character of God before we just look at His command to destroy all the nations around, even if women and children were part of that. Let's look at the character of our Creator and think about this. We'll start in Genesis 18:25. Abraham asked the question, "Shouldn't the judge of all the earth do right?" Yes. Yes. It's okay for someone to ask, how could a loving God do this? You know, this is a normal question. It's something I questioned for a long time. But let's examine the scriptures to get our answer. Why did God command the Canaanites to be destroyed? In Deuteronomy 20, verses 16 to 18, we see the scripture that says, "God commanded Israel concerning Canaanite nations, you shall save alive nothing that breathes." Obviously, this is a passage that is difficult to understand and comprehend. But the scriptures say it. And the question is why? Why would a loving God do that? Why would a God who gives us life take the life? Does our wonderful Creator Yahweh give us a reason why? And it says in the rest of the verse, "that they not teach you to do after all their abominations." This wasn't presented as Israel wanted somebody else's land. God permitted murder. It was presented as divine judgment against wickedness. We have to comprehend and not pick and choose scripture. We have to understand the stories that are taking place. We weren't there at that time. We didn't know all the politics behind these different things. Does that justify people being killed? Does that justify people dying? Well, let's continue on this and ask, what were the Canaanites doing? Deuteronomy.

immediately destroy them. It was hundreds of years before the Israelites came into the land. They knew that he was coming, and only one repented, Rahab, and she was spared, but the rest did not. Extremely important. Genesis 15, 13 to 16. Yahweh tells Abraham Israel would spend generations outside the land. Why wasn't Yahweh giving Abraham the land immediately? Have you ever thought of that? Think about it. He told Abraham, you're going to have these nations, but not yet. Not yet. He waited for generations before the judgment. He wasn't waiting to destroy people. He delayed the judgment to give them an opportunity to repent. In 2 Peter 3 verse 9, but is patient with us, not wishing that anyone should perish, but that all shall come to repentance. That's what it says in the scriptures. He takes no pleasure in the death of wicked people. He only wants them to change from their wicked ways so they will live. That's what it says in Ezekiel. So we have the original covenant saying that our Creator takes no pleasure in the death of wicked people. He only wants them changed from his wicked ways so he will live. And then we have in a renewed covenant in 2 Peter 3, 9, talking about Yeshua, but he is patient with us, not wishing that anyone should perish, but that all should come to repentance. And now you ask yourself, same scriptures, is this the same God? You think about that one. Now, when people bring up the scriptures of God commanding the nations being killed, it really comes down to the children, often. What about the children? All children are innocent. So why would a loving God not only command everyone to be destroyed, but the children? So this is a tough one to understand and a tough one to get. And an obvious reason how the enemy will twist scripture to destroy the character of Yahweh. Deuteronomy 24:16 says, the fathers shall not put to death, be put to death for the children, neither shall the children be put to death for their fathers. Every man shall be put to death for his own sin. So we have to understand, physical death, it doesn't equal eternal condemnation. So according to the scriptures, we need to comprehend that. When we don't know from scripture the eternal destination of every child who died during these judgments. But we do know Genesis 18:25 says, shouldn't the judge of all in the earth do right? Whatever, according to the character of scripture, is going to happen in the future, we are told in scripture that his final judgment is just, perfectly just. He, our Creator, has authority over all life, as we see in the book of Job, where it says 1:21, Yahweh gave and Yahweh has taken, blessed is the name of Yahweh. He creates life, he sustains life, he has the authority over life, and he knows every person's beginning and end. He's the one that formed us in the womb. He's the one that knows everything about us and all the questions and everything he knows. His authority does not equal our authority. A human being murdering someone is not equivalent to God executing judgment. Yahweh is the creator and the judge. And when we do not look at him as the awesome creator of everything and everyone, we start to doubt and question him. The real problem is when we question him. We can question what he does and why he does it, but instead of saying you would have did it different or that was wrong, it's not a good thing to call our creator wrong. We might not know all the answers. That doesn't mean it was wrong, or it's wrong. You know, and it wasn't just a particular people that was judged
it

0: in the nations around them. He judges everyone equally. He judged Israel just as equal. And you know, he didn't just hate the Canaanites, or, and he didn't just favor Israel. The same wickedness when Israel practiced it that the Canaanites were practicing, he judged them as well. In 2 Kings 17:17 to 18, it says, Israel sacrificed children, practiced divination, and practiced evil. And the result, therefore Yahweh was very angry with Israel and removed them out of his sight. His standard wasn't Israel's good and everyone else's bad. It was wickedness brings judgment. And that's what we must remember. So what have we established so far? We've established this loving God was very patient with very wicked people. And we're not talking like patient like 10 minutes. We're talking about hundreds of years in patience. They all knew that he was coming into the they were coming to the promised land. They all had time to repent, but only one did, and that was Rahab, who lived in Jericho, a Canaanite. Yet she turned towards the Elohim of Israel. Joshua 6:25 says it, but Rahab, the prostitute, her father's household, and all that she had, Joshua saved alive. If our Creator simply wanted to kill all the Canaanites, they would have included her. But she was spared. Why? Because she repented from her unrighteousness and her living with the nations and following their ways. And then she became part of the genealogy leading to Yeshua. So we have to understand the concept, and Yeshua perfectly gives this as well, as we'll look at, that judgment and mercy go together. So people often, or some belief systems out there today, they try to separate the Elohim, Yahweh of the Old Testament, with Yeshua. And they start calling the Old Testament a mean and evil and wicked God who just killed people. But as we look at the character of our Creator, and we see what Scripture says about him in Exodus 34 verses 6 and 7, Yahweh, a merciful and gracious Elohim, slow to anger and abundant in loving kindness and truth, keeping loving kindness for thousands, forgiving iniquity and disobedience of and sin. That's the original covenant. We have an Elohim, a God, a Creator who is merciful, gracious, slow to anger, loving, faithful, and forgiving. But the passage also says he does not ignore guilt. He is both merciful and just. He's not just some mean, angry God like some people say, and Yeshua is this nice, loving person. That's completely inconsistent with Scripture. Yeshua says in John 10:30, I and the Father are one. John 14, verse 9 says, he who sent me has seen the Father. You understand, Yeshua didn't just come to protect us from an angry, unloving Father. He reveals who the Father is. And he also warned us about judgment. In Matthew 10:28, he says, don't be afraid of those who kill the body. Rather, fear him who is able to destroy both the soul and the body in the Gehenna. That's Yeshua speaking. Matthew 25:31-33 says, Yeshua says, the Son of Man will gather the nations and separate them. You have the righteous and the unrighteous. Yeshua says again in Matthew 25:46, these will go away into eternal punishment, but the righteous into the cloud of life. You understand, the renewed covenant contains judgment as well as the original covenant. And Yeshua is returning as a judge in Revelations 19:11. He who sat on it is called faithful and true. In righteousness he judge and makes war. Who? Yeshua, the salvation of Yahweh. That's his name. That's who he is. The same Yeshua who loved his enemies, healed the sick, and touched lepers, forgave sinners, wept with grieving people, died for sinners, will also judge the world. So the purpose of this is for you to understand that love does not eliminate justice. Our Creator is a loving Elohim, but he's also just. We think about this and have to understand what happened on the cross explained Yahweh's character perfectly in John 3:16. For Yahweh said he so loved the world that he gave his only son. Two things. Sin is very serious, and Yahweh loves us very deeply. He doesn't say, I love you, therefore sin doesn't matter. Neither does he say, you sin, therefore I don't care about you. What we see at the cross is justice and mercy meeting together. That's what we see. We can't separate the old from the new because it's not two books. It's one book, one story. We could say the original and the renewed. But when we question the character of our Creator and we question the acts that he did without considering all the circumstances, the patience and the love to wait hundreds of years before he would let justice actually take place. Then you think about Yeshua, who had the opportunity to raise people from the dead. Why didn't he, if he was so loving? Why didn't he use that power to raise people from the dead? Why did he allow people to die in the first place? We see he clearly possessed the power in Mark 5, 41-42. He said, girl, I tell you, get up. And she got up. In Luke 7, 14-15, young man, I tell you to arise. He got up. Lazarus, 11, 43 of John, Lazarus, come out. So why not everyone, if he's so loving and he has this opportunity to do this? Why not every child, every grieving mother's son, every father? Why not all? Remember, Yeshua's miracles were signs. John 20, verse 30-31 says, therefore Yeshua did many other signs, but these are written that you may believe that Yeshua is the Messiah, the Son of God. Signs point to something greater. Healing demonstrated Yeshua has authority over all disease. Casting out demons demonstrated Yeshua has authority over all spirits. Claiming the storm or calming the storm to diminish, he has power over creation. Raising Lazarus demonstrated that Yeshua has the authority over death. Remember, another thing, Lazarus, even though he rose, he eventually died again. He wasn't given a final resurrected and a glorified body. He was restored to moral life. The same with all the other instances where Yeshua rose somebody from the dead. If Yeshua rose every dead person, physical death would have been postponed. Yeshua came to accomplish something much bigger, to defeat death. John 11:25 said, I am the resurrection and the life. He who believes in me will still live, even if he dies. He doesn't just come and say, I could resurrect someone. He says, I am the resurrection. And we see this preview with Lazarus. Something much greater is coming. Yeshua will eventually raise the dead. John 5, 28-29, don't marvel at this, for the hour comes in which all that are in the tombs will hear his voice and will come out. That right there answers the question, why didn't Yeshua raise everyone? The Bible says there is a future resurrection. All those tombs will hear his voice. Yeshua, salvation, plus judgment. Wow. And then we bring this all together and we say, why does God still allow death today? Why? We shouldn't pretend that we know everything that our Creator allows or doesn't allow in these tragedies and things that happen. It's easy to question, well, where was God in this situation, or why did he allow this to happen? And sometimes the honest answer is, and this is where I've come to the conclusion, some things I just don't know. I don't know why Yahweh allowed some things that don't make sense to me and don't make sense to many people of this world. But Scripture gives us a larger picture. Romans 8:22 says, for we know that the whole creation groans and travels in pain together until now. We live in a world affected by sin, suffering, disease, death, human evil, and brokenness. Simply, we live in a fallen world. Everything that's happening right now doesn't mean, oh, it's only going to be good. It says in the Scriptures what is taking place was expected. But it's overcoming the everlasting life, the everlasting death that our Creator gives us. It says in 1 Corinthians 15:25 to 26, the last enemy that will be abolished is death. Notice, death equals the enemy. We don't need to pretend death is good. Yahweh's ultimate plan is to destroy death. And his final answer that he gives us in Revelation 21 verses 3 and 4, he will wipe away them from every tear from their eyes. Death will no more be, neither will there be mourning, nor crying, nor pain anymore. He says in his Scripture, know the plans I have for you, they are for good and not disaster, to give you a future and give you a hope. No death, no mourning, no crying, no pain. We see that, and we have to understand, Yeshua understands suffering. Yahweh said that he wants to heal us, and he wants no death to take place. And Yeshua experienced with this hunger, and grief, and pain, and injustice, and death as well. Israel in 53 verse 3 says he will be despised and rejected by man, a man of suffering. Understand that our Creator entered human suffering himself. Yeshua actually cried tears from his eyes. He wept, as it says in the Scriptures. Why is that important? To understand that our Creator, through Yeshua, isn't indifferent towards our pain. He sees suffering and grief, and he cares for us, and he demonstrates it. Death will not have the final word. So now when we think about people that say it's a different God, we understand it's the same. From Genesis to Revelation, merciful, loving, forgiven, patient, holy, just, and a judge. Yeshua, merciful, loving, forgiven, patient, holy, just, and a judge. There are not two gods, one God. He didn't change his personalities between the Scriptures and the Old Covenant and the Renewed Covenant. 10 answers to remember. Number 1, God is the Creator and Giver of life and possesses authority over life that humans don't possess. The Canaanite conquest is presented as divine judgment, not random violence. Yahweh warned generations before bringing judgment. The question about children is difficult, and we shouldn't claim to know their eternal destiny, which Scripture doesn't tell us. Physical death isn't automatically eternal condemnation. Yahweh judged Israel when Israel practiced the same wickedness. The Old Testament contains tremendous mercy. The New Testament contains serious judgment. Yeshua's rising of the dead demonstrated his authority over death. It wasn't yet the final resurrection. Yeshua ultimately will raise the dead and destroy death itself. If someone says, how can you worship a God who commanded death? I tell him, I don't pretend every difficult Bible passage is easy to understand. But I know what the Bible says about my Creator. perfectly loving, perfectly holy, perfectly just, and perfectly merciful. And we see all of that in Yahshua. The same Yahshua who wept at Lazarus' grave will judge the world. He also gave his life for sinners. So it's not about the mean God in the Old Testament and a loving Yeshua in the New Testament. One God, love and just, merciful and holiness, and patient and judgment. And ultimately, resurrection, restoration, and the destruction of death. Hallelujah. I hope this helps answer many of the questions you might have about difficult scriptures that we often hear. Shalom, shalom, thank you. Yes, it's not easy to understand it all. We need to pray and ask for answers, but do not question the character of our Creator. I know this was a difficult subject, and this is a common question you might receive about how to deal with these situations. But just continue to remember the character of our wonderful Messiah and pray before answering these questions. If you have questions for me or if you'd like to fellowship with us, you can do so on our YouTube channel, Torah Life Ministries. Every Friday night, we have live fellowship and we also answer questions under the videos as well. And you can see this video there. Thank you and have a blessed day.
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1: The Lord. But when you see that, when he says, you know, anyone who loves, like, you have four children. You're a rich, rich man in the spirit realm. You have a beautiful wife. You have a ministry 42 years down in South America. You've got all these accoutrements of success, of real success. I mean, how do you, like, your children? So you're supposed to love Jesus. If you love your children more than you love the Lord, you're not worthy of him.
2: Well, Red. Okay, so the point that I think we want to make here is, first of all, that yes, not only our family we have to give up to the Lord, but all of our possessions, that he's really the owner of it all. Okay.
1: Yeah.
2: And yeah. My children, I changed their diapers, I fed them, I educated them. And at some point, I'm going to depart and go on and leave them. They're not going to be there waiting for me. They're not going to seat me next to him wherever it is. They're not going to give me the things that in this next realm that I'm supposed to have. They're just along for the ride, just like I am. Our greater allegiance should be toward our Creator rather than the family that he's given us. But I think the point that Jesus is making here is when you give to the poor is to understand that God owns it all. Whatever possessions we have, we really don't own them. We're just stewards of what he's given us.
1: I'd like to tell a story here, a short one.
2: Let me just finish the thought and then that we're just the managers of these resources. And so the principle I get from this particular passage is that helping others, especially those in need, is a top priority for God's people. And this should be considered just normal, continual behavior. We should be free to give the things that he has given us.
1: Okay, so I'll lose the reward here, but that's okay. It was around Christmas time, I'd given this waitress who looked very poor, you know, a gift. And she started to cry. I started to cry. And I went back out to Barbara was in the ladies' room. And I went back out to the car, and I had tears in my eyes. And, you know, it felt good to do some good and what I thought was good. And all of a sudden, I swear, I felt the Lord say, give it now, because where you're going, they will not need your money or your gold. Give it now. And I thought, wow, what if this is a little window in time of all eternity where we have the chance to give? Because when you get there, we don't need it then. Can you imagine being a billionaire, you're rising up out of your body, and you look down and go, I needed security, so I have all these big numbers in the bank account, but I could have fed those people. I could have given to that camp for kids. I could have fed the hungry, all the things they could have done. And now you know what? The door is forever shut. It's no longer your dough.
2: That's why I said a little earlier that you can't take it with you from this life into the next. But I think we can actually send it ahead. I think God wants to. First of all, he's looking to see who he can trust with greater wealth. So he gives us opportunity to give to people that have needs. And Proverbs says, when you lend to the poor, you're lending to God, and he's going to repay you. So, okay, this is one of the principles of God's creation. It's how his creation works. So us freely giving of something that was given to us, I mean, why would we think we would have ownership of it, you know?
1: Well, you know, it's like even our very bones. I sold a house. I lost a house when I was a kid, and I had another house in Vero Beach, and I had it for 23 years, but I understood I didn't own it. I was it starts with an H. It's outside of Las Vegas because I don't gamble. I don't like any of that stuff. But I was visiting there a couple of years ago to somebody in the family, and I was going into – I borrowed an old car.
2: Henderson.
1: Huh? Yes. Henderson, and I was going into the Walmart. Well, there's a guy standing there, and he did look like, geez, he had a beard and long hair. Maybe it was, Jesus, I don't know. But I looked at him, and I said, I'm 70 years of age. You're asking me for money. I still have to work. my radio show and her magazine in order to pay the rent. And I said, you want me to give, you look able body with his legs and hands. I thought, I'm not going to give to him. But here what happened. I start to go under the frame of the door. And then I leaned back and I said, hey, are you hungry? And he goes, yeah. I said, well, come on in. And we ended up sharing a Miami Subs cheesesteak sandwich. And all of a sudden I realized, well, this is great because I don't like eating alone. I said, here I invited him in. I never have to eat alone again. I get to help him eat and I get companionship. We had a great conversation. And then, of course, I needed something done to the car that I was borrowing with the headlights. They had gotten foggy. And so I decided, well, I won't take away his dignity. I said, can I hire you for a few minutes to help scrub this because you're young and strong? And so he cleaned the lights and I was able to give him something. But I also gave him the dignity of having earned it, you know? And so it was really a great moment.
2: Well, there was a great moment because you suddenly stopped and you set aside your own self-centered behavior. Oh, yeah. I got to work. Wait. The only person that gives you the ability to work and the opportunities to work is the king himself. And you suddenly realized that and you said, well, okay, now I'm going to invite this person into my life and share the things that God has given, and look how it turned out. So,
1: So you never know. It says we've entertained angels unaware. You know, I mean, you never know. I mean, you know, when some creepy person comes up to you, you know, they say Jesus was not handsome that we should take notice. It says right in the scriptures, he was not handsome that we should take notice of him. So he wasn't this beautiful blue-eyed, blonde-haired guy. Matter of fact, he had dark skin. You've been to Israel. You've seen the Nazarenes. They're like, they're not black, but they're not white either. They're kind of like in the middle. Well, wow, that's kind of...
2: I don't try to look at Jesus in any particular racial profile. I just think I think he came to be inconspicuous among the people group he decided to be with. So Rhett, let's move on here to the next verse 5. Can you read verse 5, 6, and 7?
1: Verse 5, let's see. Okay, yes, the model prayer. And when you pray, you shall not be like the hypocrites, for they love to pray standing in the synagogues and on the corners of the streets, that they may be seen by men. Assuredly, I say to you, they have their reward. But you, when you pray, go into your room, and when you have shut your door, pray to your Father who is in the secret place, and your Father who sees in secret will reward you openly. And when you pray, do not use vain repetitions as the heathen do, for they think that they be heard for their many words. Therefore, do not be like them, for your Father knows the things you have need of before you ask.
2: Okay.
1: Therefore, pray.
2: Okay, so... this is now Jesus is talking to us. How do we communicate with our Heavenly Father? Okay. First of all, don't be like the hypocrites. You know what that Greek word means, hypocrites, right? Actors. The actors, the guys at the amphitheater doing the dramas, Aeschylus, Euripides, Sophocles.
1: Hippocrates.
2: Okay, Hippocrates. No, hypocrites are actors. They're acting. They're not really genuine, okay? That's why they stand... pray in the synagogues or on the street corners. They're letting people know they pray. They're very loud, using meaningless repetition. Prayers are not a magical formula that will cause God to do things that he doesn't want to do, first of all. And our conversations with him really should be mostly private. But it's also very helpful when I'm praying with my other friends, like yesterday at our Tuesday morning men's group. We had some really nice prayers for the wives, for other people. It's important to pray with your friends, okay? But, you see, our chats with God should really reflect the relationship that we have with him as our Heavenly Father. And because he already knows our needs before we begin talking. God is not some heavenly butler there to do the things that we think we need him to do. So the next line, Jesus says, pray then in this way. Okay, now he's going to give us an outline. He didn't say pray these words. He said pray in this way. And the first line is our Father who is in heaven. All right? So it seems the first thing we're to do is to acknowledge our parental and intimate relationship with Yahweh. You see, because the Bible declares that the only right that we have And John lists this in his first chapter. Remember, Rhett, when he wrote, as many as received them, he gave them the right to become children of God. Okay? That's the only right that we have that's listed in the Bible, to be children of God. Think about that for a moment.
1: I can think of nothing better than that.
2: Right. A father and his children. This is the prescribed relationship between us and God. Now, according to Jesus, we must adopt this attitude in our relationship with our Heavenly Father. And Matthew 18 records this. At that time, the disciples came to Jesus and said, "Who then is the greatest in the kingdom of heaven?" And he called a child to himself and set before him and said, "Truly I say to you, unless you are converted and become like children, you will not enter the kingdom of heaven. Whoever then humbles himself as this child, he is the greatest in the kingdom of heaven." So I think what
1: now, Jesus, where is that written?
2: This is in Matthew chapter 18, verse 1 through 4.
1: Okay, so, I like that. Humbles himself.
2: Right. So it appears that Jesus is saying, unless we change from an adult mindset to that of a child, we're not going to be welcome into the kingdom of heaven. Now, this has been such a good meditation point for me, Brett, because I'm constantly examining myself to see if I'm walking as a child of God or as a rebellious adult. I'm constantly finding myself being the rebellious adult, doing whatever the heck I want to do and saying whatever the heck I want to say, but I'm not walking as a child of God. Now, imagine if all of us followers of Jesus became very active in following him as with this attitude of a child, okay? That we trust him to lead us daily as he gives us things to accomplish. That we allow him to teach us all the vital things about this life, that we trust him to provide what we need, even when it's risky and goes against all of our logic, that we wouldn't allow any offenses or anger to affect our relationships that we have with friends and family, that we actually talk to him and be honest with him, and we talk to him about our issues, as children do talk with their parents.
1: Yeah.
2: And that we walk in obedience in the small decisions of our lives, and we follow him in the big decisions, going where he tells us to go, doing what he calls us to do, and most importantly...
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0: Dad up, fathers. This is Seamus Gordon from the Father-Child Connection. Dads, one of your many important jobs that you have is to discipline your child. Depending on how you were brought up, you may see discipline and punishment as the same thing. They are not. Discipline happens before the behavior. Punishment occurs after the behavior. Punishment is a negative consequence imposed by an authority to deter undesirable behavior. Discipline is more a positive way to help a child develop self-control and responsible behavior. I know many dads who swear that they will never be like their father when they were growing up. And so they swing the pendulum from one extreme to the other. Instead of exercising discipline, they decide to let their children run wild. And then you also have who emulate the very same thing they hated, to be that harsh disciplinarian for their children. Your job is to provide guardrails for your children. And how you do that can incur fear, hatred, and the negative feelings in how you do that. Moms, you have a part to play too. I very often remembered my mom saying, just wait until your dad comes home. And those words would drive fear into my heart. Dad, make sure that when you pull up in the driveway, your child runs to the door, not away from the door, fearing your reaction and how you're going to respond to anything that he or she may have done while you were away. Learn to be the sort of dad that your child comes to and listens to and talks to. That comes with practice, and it can be done. This is the Father-Child Connection. Call us at 561-229-2379 or email us at admin@thefatherchildconnection.org. Dad up!
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Let us live boldly in the hands of God, beloved. But remember, don't tell a lost world that Jesus loves them until you're ready to love them too. 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

0: Welcome to 15 Minutes in the Word with New York Times bestselling author Joyce Meyer. On today's program, Joyce will be teaching from her series, Winning Life's Battles. Our fight is not against people or circumstances. It's actually against the devil, who is real. But we will overcome if we choose to do things God's way. Love always wins. We overcome evil with good. Now, here's Joyce with today's teaching.
1: Let's look at James 5, 16, 17, and 18. Confess to one another, therefore, your faults, your slips, your false steps, your offenses, your sins, and pray. What's the thing about the confession first? You know, you can't, you're not going to pray as a righteous man if you go with a guilty conscience. So if there's anything bothering you, anything between you and God, talk to God about it. If it helps you, talk to somebody else about it. Receive the forgiveness that was already provided for you 2,000 years ago on the cross, and then act like the person you are. Don't drag around your sack of condemnation and guilt everywhere that you go and let it weigh you down. So first of all, get rid of that. And then pray for one another that you might be healed and restored to a spiritual tone of mind and heart. The earnest, heartfelt, continued prayer of a righteous man. Everybody say, that's me. Now say it like you mean it. That's me. Makes tremendous power available. Whoa. When I pray, power. Power. I pray in almost every one of my sessions, something for the people. And I don't do it just to stand up here and try to look like I'm being spiritual. I believe that when we pray, power is made available. You get up in the morning, you say, God, I ask you to protect me today. Protect my family. Then I believe immediately a bunch of angels are released to protect you. Well, I prayed that and had an accident. Well, you ain't dead, are you? Let's don't think about what did happen. Let's think about what could have happened that didn't happen. God is on your side. He is the head of the superhero team. You know, they have these movies every once in a while where all the superheroes get together. And that's the way we need to act. The Baptist superheroes, the Presbyterian superheroes, the Lutheran superheroes, the charismatic superheroes. We may all wear a different suit, but we need to come and fight together with Jesus as the captain of the host. And we need to let the enemy know that he's not going to bring enough division between us to divide our power up to such a point where all we are is a bunch of weak wimps. Amen? Hallelujah. I think I'll just tell you a little Baptist joke while I'm standing here. You say, what is the matter with you? Right in the middle of your mess, you're going to stop and tell a joke. This is actually about a Baptist dog. Ever mindful of his congregation, the Baptist preacher and his wife decided they wanted to get a new dog, and they knew the dog just had to be Baptist. They visited kennel after kennel and explained their needs, and finally they found a kennel whose owner assured them that they had just the right dog. The owner brought the dog out to meet the pastor and his wife, and he says, the dog, fetch the Bible. The dog bounded over to the bookshelf, scrutinized the books, located the Bible, brought it to its owner. Now find me Psalm 23, he said to the dog. The dog dropped the Bible to the floor, showed marvelous dexterity with his paws, leafed through and found the correct passage, pointed to it with his paw. The pastor and his wife were so impressed, they purchased the dog. That evening, a group of church members came over to visit. The pastor and his wife began to show off their new Baptist dog, having him locate several verses in the Bible. The visitors surely were impressed, and one man said, can your dog do regular tricks too? He said, you know, I haven't tried, but let's try it. So he pointed his finger at the dog and said, "Heal," the pastor commanded. The dog immediately jumped on a chair, placed one paw on the pastor's forehead, and began to howl. The pastor looked at his wife in shock and said, "Good Lord, he's a Pentecostal." Hallelujah. Do you know what? It's okay to laugh in church, right in the middle of a sermon on power and authority in the name of Jesus. God wants us to have a good time. That laugh may have done some of you more good than anything else.

woman. Woman power. You must have been quite a gal. One day he was operating under the anointing. The next day he was operating in the flesh. One day he was God's superhero. The next day he was God's super mess. Depressed, discouraged, tired. Well, God, if this is the way you're going to treat me, just kill me. Come on, there's not one of us here that hasn't at some time said, God, if this is the way it's going to be, just please just take me to heaven. I just don't want to be here anymore. Including me, I've said it too. He said, okay, Elijah was just like that, a human being just like you. But yet, God considered him a righteous man. And he said he prayed for it not to rain. It didn't rain for 6 months. Then he prayed for it to rain and started to pray. You can get your prayers answered even when you don't do everything right if you know how to go in the name of Jesus. Colossians 2:13-15. And you who were dead in trespasses and the uncircumcision of your flesh, who lived in your sensuality and your sinful carnal nature, God brought to life together with Christ, having freely forgiven us all of our transgressions. Get that. You who were dead in sin, God has made you alive and forgiven all of your transgressions, having canceled and blotted out and wiped away the handwriting of the note, the bond with its legal decrees and demands, which was in force and stood against us, hostile to us. This note with its regulations and decrees and demands, he set aside and cleared completely out of the way by nailing it to his cross. Now get ready. And God has disarmed the principalities and powers that were ranged against us, and has made a bold display and a public example of them in triumphing over them in him and in it, the cross. So you know what God has done? He has disarmed principalities and powers, and he has made us armed and dangerous. Superheroes in God's kingdom. How many of you are getting the point today? God is not going to let you just let you... It's time for us to stand up and know who we are in Christ. Let me just give you a little rundown of what's yours. You are the head and not the tail, above and not beneath. You are joint heirs with Christ. You've been given the keys of the kingdom. Whatever you bind shall be bound. Whatever you loose shall be loosed. You are more than a conqueror through Christ who loves you. You are forgiven, redeemed, justified, sanctified, and made right with God. You are anointed. You know what it means to be anointed? It means to be rubbed all over with. Well, what are we anointed with? The Holy Ghost. That means the Holy Ghost has just been rubbed all over, smeared all over, rubbed into you. The Holy Ghost is oozing out of every pore of your being. You say, well, Josh, you just don't know what I've done. You know what God does? And guess what? He likes you anyway. He not only loves you, he likes you. I know some people I love, but I don't like. God not only loves us, he likes us. There's no pit so deep that God can't reach down in it and lift you out. No matter what you think you've done, please don't discount yourself today and say, well, this is for everybody else. This is for all the nice people. No, this is for you today. And every one of you watching by television, this is for you today. God is trying to speak a word in due season to you. You were created in the image of God, given authority. You're meant to rule and reign as a king in life. You've been made right with God. Your sins have been forgiven. All you have to do is admit your sins, confess them, receive the forgiveness that God wants to give you, and get about living the life that Jesus died for you to have. You have been given the name of Jesus. You have the blood of Jesus Christ. You have the Word of God available to you, with which you can defeat the enemy.

0: You have favor with God, undeserved favor with God. You are more than a conqueror. Now I want you to stand up and act like it. Get up on your feet. Throw those shoulders back. Get an authoritative look on your face. Father, thank you for helping us know who we are in Christ. Thank you for lifting people today out of depression and despondency and disappointment and discouragement. Thank you for breaking the powers of fear and insecurity. Thank you, God, that we belong to you, that we're created in your image, and you have equipped us with everything that we need to live in victory. I know that there are people here today with problems, and they came wishing that someone would give them an answer to how their problem would go away. But I'm going to pray a little different way. I'm going to pray the way the Apostle Paul prayed. I pray that everybody here could endure whatever comes with good temper. That no matter what is going on in their life, that they can remain stable and continue to bear the fruit of the Holy Spirit. And we thank you, God, that you are working on our problems, even right now. You're working with the people in our lives. You're working with the circumstances in our life. You're working in us to change us. And we're going to stay in rest. In Jesus' name. Amen. Amen.
1: 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God is on our side no matter what. He wants to help us with everything because we're his kids and he loves us. But the devil tries hard to keep us from knowing our true identity as children of God, because he doesn't want us to know the power and authority we have over him. It's time we know who we are and whose we are and pick up the weapons God gave us to fight.
0: Well, I hope that you feel that I'm a partner in your life by teaching you the Word of God. 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

0: Welcome to On to Perfection, the radio ministry of Resurrection Life Family Worship Center. We are delighted that you joined us for today's broadcast. Our prayer is for the Word of God to transform you into the image of our Lord and Savior, Jesus Christ, while simultaneously causing you to triumph everywhere the soles of your feet shall tread. Now let's get into the Word with Apostle Trevor Banks.
1: But we're going to continue this morning in our study on Goshen and the significance of Goshen. We've taken a look at it from a number of different angles, but there's so much to learn and to establish as it pertains to what I've entitled the Goshen Principle. The Goshen Principle. This is applicable in all facets of your life. On a daily basis, as well as an eternal basis. Because we've looked at, and again, it's not to frighten anyone, but God is going to deal with empire. Amen. The empires of the world, the systems that we have known, the monetary systems, the economic systems, the political systems of this world. God's going to deal with them as he dealt with Egypt. Amen? Amen? Give me a loud amen.
2: Amen.
1: All right, that's what I want to hear. God's going to deal with the systems. And this is why it's important now that we begin to understand. And we can discern between our source being that of God versus our source being let me say it this way, a bank balance.
2: Amen.
1: Now, it ain't under glory if your bank balance is zero. I'm not romanticizing poverty. No, it's not, money's not evil. It's the love of it. It's the hoarding of it. It's when it's what drives you. It's when you'll do anything for it. That's evil. The love of it is evil. But there's coming a time like in Egypt, and we read it this last study we did, where money will fail.
2: Amen.
1: And if all your hope and all your connection, all your dream, all your vision is tied up in a balance, many will be like during the Great Depression, millionaires that lost everything. Everything they had was in that. So they had nothing left, jumping out of windows, committing suicide. Readers, you can Google that and find it. Billionaires, people that, they did all kind of, people lost their mind over money because their whole life was tied up in it. Their identity was in it. This is why God has taken you and I and his church, his covenant people, through a wilderness. To free you, to untrain you from an Egyptian system.
2: Yes. Amen.
1: If you were at Wednesday, you heard me say this, I'll say it again, but what God has done, see, many have allowed the devil to condemn them because maybe your neighbor or someone you know that's not even walking in the integrity that you walk in, but somehow their bank account just skyrocketed. They drive the new car every 2 years. They go on the long trips all the time. And here you're faithful to God. And you struggle. And so you allow the devil. You see, because why? You're basing identity on possession. God's got to free you from that. Now don't get me wrong. Nothing wrong with possession, but a man's life does not consist in the things that he possesses.
2: Amen.
1: Amen. An acid test of this is you get something brand new. And before you even open it, God said, give it to that person. First thing is, the devil is a lie. I just bought this and it cost me a lot of money too. As I was doing research on this study, I remember the Sunday morning, someone came up on this side of the pulpit, And you know how people come and they're talking, and they did it very discreetly. They put a wad of money in my hand. And I just looked at the outward, the bill on the out. I said, the Lord is good. Jesus. Someone came up on this side. And Lord said, give it to them. My mind went to racing. Wait, the devil is a lie. This is too quick. No, God gave that to me. But you know how when you know it's the Lord and you try to shake it off and it don't shake. So I very discreetly took it out and I looked at it one more time. I said, Lord said to give this to you. You see, he will allow us to be tested. When you have a hoarding spirit, God punishes that. Now, if I'd have kept that money, God would have allowed something to break down. And it would have cost exactly what that was. Something like that. You know, God is, he's slick like that. he lets you know. Huh? But when he can get it through you, he can get more to you. Amen. And God is not stingy. God doesn't believe in keeping you poor to keep you humble. That's not humble. That's poor. Amen. That's not God's way. So we have to unlearn, be untrained from the systems of Egypt. As the Israelites were, they had to be untrained. Because all they knew was an Egyptian slave system where they knew, well, I got, you know, three squares. You know, how they say in prison, three meals a day, three hots in the cock. You been to jail. He's a military man. So they had to be untrained. So initially when they came out, after God dealt with all the gods of Egypt, and understand, all the plagues were about the war between the gods. You go back and look at all the, like the Nile, and all these things represented what Egypt worshipped. And God struck every one of them. Let him know, And then simultaneously, he hardened Pharaoh's heart. Understand, you got to understand this. Sometimes, you know, you're going through, and you see God battling, but the one that's your enemy, their heart gets hardened even more. They get like more vicious or more cruel or more mean. Understand, if their heart got hard, it's God allowing their heart to get harder. Amen. Don't ever resign or think that you've been defeated. No, you must persevere. Amen. Tell somebody, I cannot be defeated. And I ain't going to quit. That's that bulldog mentality that will get you through. So many quit before the time. Because they don't feel anything. God didn't say you would necessarily feel something. Do you believe? Stop allowing feelings to lead you. Feelings will follow you. Amen. You won't always feel like it. It won't always look like it. Amen. Sometimes there'll be warfare going on in your mind. But what do you believe? What have you decreed? What does the word say? And this is God shaping and fashioning a vessel. I'll say it this way. This is the making of a prince. Joseph had the coat of many colors. And didn't even get to wear it. His brothers took it. You know the story. Threw him in the pit. Sold him. Joseph had zero assets. But he had a dream. That everybody's going to bow down and worship him. with zero in the bank. And then they took his coat, took his identity, sold him into slavery, 13 years, serving others wearing borrowed stuff. And then finally, when the time came, after God did in him what he needed to do, in one day, tell somebody right now, I prophesy to you, there's some stuff that's going to happen faster than you can blink an eye. Yes, the favor of God. Some stuff is going to happen so fast, it's going to... When Israel came out of Egypt, they came out with silver and gold. Scripture calls it a high hand. They came out with a high hand. The Egyptians were glad to get rid of them and glad to give them everything. And they did. They took everything. They spoiled Egypt. But see, that gold and silver was for ultimately God's plan for them to build the tabernacle. But when they got out and the leader went up in the mountain, you know, when the cat's away, the mice will play. Those are believers and members. Cat's away, the mice will play. Aaron and them came down, and Aaron was influenced to create a golden calf, right? They threw all the gold and silver in there that was for the tabernacle, to make a golden calf, get some immediate comfort. They thought Moses was dead. So I made a statement Wednesday that sometimes the reason God hasn't blessed you or there's a delay is because God is not going to prosper the wrong version of you. You're called, you're his, but he knows if he bless you, you're going to just make a golden calf. The Lord knows if I get, no, he knows. That's why. Sometimes that's why the delay. Yes. And he's not mad at you, he just knows you.
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5: We're living wisely, we're going to be able to walk through the deepest, darkest valleys of life. We're going to walk through paths that we think there'd be no way to walk. We're going to be able to walk through situations and circumstances and heartaches that we would never think we could ever endure. But when you walk in wisely, here's what happens. God says, this is the next step, step by step. And so we ask Him, Lord, what shall I do in this decision?
6: Psalm 111 says, "The fear of the Lord is the beginning of wisdom." And today on In Touch, the teaching ministry of Dr. Charles Stanley, we begin a series of messages reminding us of the vital connection between knowing God and being wise. Stay with us to learn how to evaluate your decisions to assess whether you're living wisely or foolishly. Let's listen in to Dr. Stanley's message.
5: Why would a family choose to buy a home, house, that they know that they cannot afford, but they're going to buy it anyway? Unwise decision. Why would a person marry just for sexual fulfillment, not thinking about other things? Unwise decision. Why would people put in their mouth something that ultimately ends up in their lungs, knowing that it's possible to have lung cancer and die a terrible kind of death? Unwise decision. If you open the jail doors of prisons all over this country and could interview the people who are therein, most of them would say, as they look back, unwise decisions. When you think about the kind of life that you're living, would you say that the decisions that you're making are wise or unwise? Wisdom is a gift from God. Living unwisely is a very expensive lifestyle to every aspect of our life. So when we turn to this passage of Scripture in a few moments, what we really see Paul doing is speaking to the people of his day, and those Corinthians, Greeks, they thought they were the smartest folks in the world, and probably were, in many ways, very wise, humanly speaking. But there's a difference between human wisdom and godly wisdom. So I want you to turn, if you will, to 1 Corinthians chapter 3. And I want us to look at the 19th verse, beginning with that. And there are a number of verses I want us to consider here. But I want you to keep asking in your thinking, decisions you have to make, are they going to be wise decisions or unwise? So listen to what he says in this third chapter, beginning in verse 19. And notice what he says, "For the wisdom of this world is foolishness before God." Look at that. The wisdom of the world is foolishness before God, the way the world thinks, well, apart from God. "For it is written, he is the one who catches the wise in their craftiness." You don't get away with it. There are consequences. "And again, the Lord knows the reasoning of the wise, that they're useless. So then let no one boast in men, for all things belong to you." And so he's comparing Paul and Apollos. And so he says, Whether Paul or Apollos or Cephas or the world or life or death or things present, things to come, all things belong to you. They were trying to compare the preachers and so forth. Then he says, and look at this next verse. And you belong to Christ, and Christ belongs to God. When I think about single verses in the Scripture and how powerful they are and how full of meaning they are, this rises to the top. Listen to this. And you belong to Christ, and Christ belongs to God. Therefore, if we belong to Christ, we belong to God. And I would ask you, who do you belong to? You either belong to God through Christ, or you belong to the devil, one of the two. Some people say, well, I don't believe in the devil. Unwise belief. So with that in mind, I want us to look at this whole issue of wise and unwise lifestyle and how people are living it. And the Scripture distinguishes it between here. So let's look at wise living for a moment. And the first thing we want to do is define, what do we mean by true, genuine wisdom? Godly wisdom, that's real wisdom. Godly wisdom is viewing things from God's viewpoint. How does He see them? And then responding to those things on the basis of what the Word of God teaches. So if I look at things from God's viewpoint, where am I going to find that? I'm going to find it in the Word of God. And so a person who says, I don't have time for that Bible stuff, what you're saying is, I choose to live a very foolish life. I will make foolish decisions in life. I will suffer consequences I would never have dreamed of. If you're so smart that you think you can live your life and live it happily or peacefully or successfully apart from the teachings of the Word of God, you are playing the fool. It is foolish. You cannot. And the Bible teaches it all the way through Scripture by illustration where we can never forget it. So think about that. It's the capacity to view things from God's viewpoint. And then on the basis of that, respond to them accordingly. So you're facing a decision. What's the question? The question is this. What is the wise thing to do? If I'm going to find that out, I need to turn to the source of all wisdom, that's Almighty God. To leave God out of your life is foolish, devastating. Only a fool who hears the Word of God turns away, says, I don't want any of that, because you're not thinking wisely, you're thinking foolishly. So when we look at this passage of Scripture, and with that in mind, think about this. God is omniscient. He knows everything. He knows about yesterday. He knows about today. He knows about tomorrow. He knows what happened yesterday perfectly. You and I don't. We only know what humans can know. God has absolute, total, complete, infinite knowledge about every single thing. He's never behind because He knows the past, present, and future. Nothing ever startles Him or surprises Him. He knows perfectly before, during, and afterwards. So it is only wise to consult one who knows everything and who has never said, oh, I forgot. Oh, I never thought about that. God doesn't have to resort to a computer to find out what's happening. He doesn't have to take a photograph so He won't forget it. He has infinite knowledge, everything that could possibly be known about you, before, during, and after. He knows you perfectly. Therefore, He knows every single need that you have. He knows it before you know it. 20 years from now, God knows where you're going to be with Him or still living. He knows all about the economy. He knows all about the things that could possibly happen. So the question is this. Are you living on the basis of what you see, what you feel, what you hear, the so-called wisdom of man, which the Bible says is foolishness because it's so limited? We'll see in a moment. The finest and the most brilliant of men are limited in their knowledge. And oftentimes their brilliance is the very barrier between them and wisdom. Knowledge doesn't make a person necessarily wise. It gives them access to many, many things, but there's a difference. And when I think about it, knowledge has to do more with the mind. But when I think about wisdom, it has more to do with the heart, with the spirit of a person. You can be very smart about a lot of things, but very unwise about others. And when we are unwise, what we are doing is we're saying, I think I can handle it without God. I'm going to make this decision based on what I like, what I want, what other people expect, and what I believe will make me secure in life. I think about people who think their security is in finances. Listen, that is a foolish thought, because it changes every day and oftentimes many times a day. Where is your security? Is it in your relationship to Jesus Christ? That is where all true, genuine security is to be found. And if you have chosen to live your life apart from God, here's what you've done. You have separated yourself from eternal security. If you live it without God, you have separated yourself from any kind of true, genuine, lasting security. God is almighty. He knows all things about every single solitary thing. And so that being true, naturally, he's the one I should be going to. So tomorrow morning you wake up and you have a decision to make. What do? You call your friends and ask them what they think? I can tell you what they think. You want to know ahead of time? They think that whatever makes you happy is what they think. And oftentimes that's what they will do. They won't even be honest about it. The one person you and I can go to about every single solitary decision, no matter what, is Almighty God. Now watch this. He loves you enough to have sent His Son Jesus into the world to die for all of us. We're all sinners. He saw beforehand every sin you'd ever commit for all generations. And He sent His Son Jesus to die for us. That tells me He loves me beyond my comprehension. He loves us, listen, knowing all of our failures, knowing all of our sins, knowing all of our mistakes and all the things that go on in our life that are not right. Beforehand, He saw that and He sent Jesus anyway. So this much I know. This God, whose Son died for my sins and who knows every single thing, does no research for anything, that above all, He loves me and He loves you no matter what. That love will never change. And when I think about these verses, I want to come back to this verse again in the 23rd verse of the 3rd chapter of 1 Corinthians. Listen to this verse a minute. This verse just grabbed me. In fact, when I was studying this week and I came to this verse that I have read multitudes of times, naturally, I'll tell you what happened to me. I had to get on my knees and ask God to help me to understand what He means when He said, you belong to Christ. Christ belongs to God. Therefore, you belong to God. You say, well, that's simple. It may be simple, but I want you to think about it. You belong. That means He has stamped you with His awesome stamp of eternal security, that you are a child of God. And nobody can get to you because you're in Jesus and Jesus is in God. And before anybody can get to you, they've got to bypass Him. They can't bypass Him. Somehow, when I read that verse of Scripture, you belong. Listen, not that you just know about Jesus. Look at this. You belong to Him. Is your son or your daughter, your husband or your wife with you this morning? If he or she is with you, look at him. Come on. You belong to Him. You belong to her. That makes it's one thing to know somebody. It's something else to belong to them. And if I want to belong to somebody, I want to belong to Almighty God. You say, well, why did that get you so fired up? I'll tell you why. Because it must have been something God wanted to say to me. You belong to Christ, and Christ belongs to God. The only people about whom that can be true is people who have trusted Jesus Christ as their Savior, who are, listen, wise enough to acknowledge their sinfulness, wise enough to believe the testimony of Scripture about His death, that He justified us, declared us righteous, reconciled us, saved us eternally, sanctified us, all the wonderful things the Bible says about us. Listen, we have eternal security. You know what eternal is? Endless. We have endless security in our relationship to Him. And so the one who has made us have eternal security is the all-knowing, almighty God who sent His Son and about whom He said, "You belong to Christ and Christ belongs to God." I don't know about you, but that makes me feel very, very safe. You belong to Almighty God, which means this. Watch this. Nothing and no one can touch you apart from the knowledge, the wisdom, and the will of God. Nothing. So if you happen to be one of those persons and you are fearful of something, what's your relationship to God? Because He's the only one who can surround you perfectly and protect you in any and every given situation. Only that which God allows can happen to one of His children. You say, well, what about so-and-so? They went through this problem, this heartache, this burden, this tragedy. Not without God knowing it. Not without God's plan. And what He allows oftentimes is beyond my comprehension. It's not beyond the wisdom and the knowledge and the awesome plan of God. The world's foolishness is just that. It's foolish. They think they know when only God knows. That's why believers are set apart. We are a part of the body of Christ. We are set apart by God through His Son, Jesus Christ, to do what? To allow Him to live His life in and through us. We are the walking children of the living God, whose names are in the Lamb's Book of Life, who are eternally secure in Him, and who have Him as our guide for every single day. We can come to Him and ask Him about any decision that needs to be made, and He is willing to give us direction. But if you don't know Him, if you live in disobedience to God, what you're saying is, I don't need omniscience. I don't need omnipotence. I don't need omnipresence. I can handle it. In this mixed up, crazy, sinful, wicked, vile world, that is a foolish conclusion. A foolish conclusion. We all need Almighty God. All of us need Him every day. And so, when I look at these passages and see what Paul said in this particular passage, he says, the wisdom of the world's foolishness in the eyes of God. Because you see, if you took a grain of sand and put it over here and all the beaches of the world, that little grain of sand in all the beaches of the world may be equal to our knowledge and understanding and wisdom. Apart from God, we don't have it. We don't have it. If you don't believe, look at the society in which we live. Well, look at what's happening to us every single day. You wake up one morning and you hear this. Wake up the next morning and you hear that. Let me ask you something. When's the last time you looked at the television or read the newspaper or heard anything about what's going on? You said, finally, a great day has arrived. No. It's not true. So what are Christians do? Are we supposed to be worried and frustrated and anxious and fearful and going to bed and wondering what's going to happen? No, we know what's going to happen. Listen, we're sleeping in the presence of Almighty God who never sleeps, who has all power, all knowledge of every single thing. Listen, we are His children. How foolish to live apart from Holy God who has made it possible to have everything we need in Christ Jesus that's wise for us to have. So, human reason is deficient. It takes godly wisdom to live the kind of life that I know every single person really wants deep down inside. And when we're living wisely, we're going to seek His guidance about all these things. And if you'll think about this, a person who is spiritually wise, they're going to be able to see things with their eyes others do not see. They're going to be able to hear things with their ears others don't hear. This is why somebody can say something to you very persuasively or very arrogantly, and you're a child of God walking in His Spirit, and you know what they say? They send two messages. Here's what you heard them say. Here's what they said. And there's a lot of difference. Children of God who are walking wisely, we have the wisdom of God because that's His desire and will for our lives. And the problem is if we ignore that, then we get in trouble. We think, oh, God, where were you? And God is saying, I've been here all along. You weren't listening. You listened to other people. You decided what you wanted, not what I wanted, because I know what's best for you. So when we're living wisely, we will live a certain way. And what is it? In essence, to make it simple, when we're living wisely, we're going to be able to walk through the deepest, darkest valleys of life. We're going to walk through paths that we think there'd be no way to walk. We're going to be able to walk through situations and circumstances and heartaches that we would never think we could ever endure. But when you walk in wisely, here's what happens. God says, this is the next step, and this is the next step, and this is the next step, and this is the next step. You know why he doesn't tell us a whole story? He knows we can't. You can't even fathom it sometimes. You couldn't stand to know where God may lead you. So what does he do? Step by step. And so we ask him, Lord, what shall I do in this decision? This is the step. What shall I do in this? And you see, if we just decided we're going to do it ourselves, we just go plowing through the difficulty and the hardship and the pain, we find ourselves making mistakes. God, remember, he loves us enough to keep us on the path. He loves us enough to keep our eyes on things that are real and true and genuine.
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5: How many times have you and I started praying vigorously about somebody, about some situation? I mean, we were just calling out to God and crying out to God. And 2 weeks later, if somebody mentioned to us, we'd say, oh, yeah. What happens is because he doesn't answer our prayer quickly, we're prone to give up. But patience says, listen, if God burdens your heart with something, or he burdens your heart to pray for somebody, just because you don't see change in them right now doesn't mean that God isn't answering your prayer. Because remember, God doesn't begin his change on the outside. He begins his change deep inside of a person's heart. And so as you and I begin to pray for God to bring them under conviction, for God to work in their life, and for God to change their attitude, what's happening? We're talking about what's happening in their mind, what's happening in their heart, as we would say, what's happening in their emotions. Before we ever see anything, God will have worked over and over and over again. And so when you're praying for God to provide something in your life, just because he doesn't provide it today doesn't mean he's not working on circumstances. Because you think about oftentimes, you and I will make some request of God, And if we stop and think, who else is involved that he has to work on? What does he have to provide over here? What does he have to change over here? And oftentimes we don't know all the things, the intricate things involved in answering our prayer. And God isn't just going to knock some people out of the way and shove these over here and push this, slam this, in order to get our answer to us on our time schedule. He works patiently, lovingly. He gets it done. He faithfully answers our prayer. But we have to remember to be patient and to wait and watch him work.
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Proverbs 27:11 says, "Be wise, my son, and bring joy to my heart." Bringing joy to God's heart. I'd always interpreted that verse to mean, if I'm godly, I'll have some sort of joy. No, when I'm following God, it makes him happy. He gets joy by seeing his children being wise, using and applying the instruction that he's given us. As a teacher, I feel joy when my students are applying the wisdom that I've given them. That brings me joy. As parents, we feel such joy when we see our kids following our instruction, when we see them learning how to walk, how to ride a bike. Everything that we've taught them, when we see it in fruition, it makes us feel joy. God's a creator, and in the beginning, he created our earth. He created us, and it gave him joy. He felt it was good. He felt it was very good. And it says in Job that the angels celebrated with him over his creation. So when he's creating something good, it brought joy. When we're creating something good, it brings him joy. God honoring films and music bring God joy. When we, as his children, make choices to attend God honoring films, to play God honoring music, these things give him joy because we're making wise choices. He has joy in seeing us learn. He has joy in seeing us make wise decisions. So when we go to see a movie, let's make some wise choices. I think you're going to find joy along the way too. I saw Jesus Revolution and it was so uplifting, so fun. A true story of how the Holy Spirit moved. The George Foreman movie that's coming out April 28th. The story of the transformation of an angry young man who used his fist for his life and for his successes was touched by God and turned into a man full of joy. There's an upcoming Christian Film Festival in Orlando, May 3rd through 6th. You can go there and you can meet Christians who are making these wonderful God-honoring films. You can be part of that process as a filmmaker or as someone who just enjoys film. There's worship, there's instruction, there's wonderful things going on that are all God honoring. So why don't we bring God some joy and make some wise choices in what we're doing in our viewing and listening and attendance. And remember, in all of this, keep praying for Hollywood. Thank you for joining me today, and thank you for continuing to pray for this most influential mission field. Please continue to pray for Hollywood and for the creative artists that God is using to change our culture.

0: Why does God save us? Is it because we go to church? Because we treat people well? Because we're faithful to Him? Welcome to Through the Bible. In this study, our teacher, Dr. J. Vernon McGee, takes us to the Old Testament book of Exodus, chapter 2, beginning in verse 21, where we're going to see how God prepares to redeem Israel and discover why He redeems us as well. I'm Steve Schwetz, and I'm so glad that you've joined us on the Bible Bus for this great study in God's Word. As you find your seat and get comfortable, let's hear from a few of our fellow travelers, this time listening and studying with us in Spanish. Martha from Spain tells us, I want to thank you for the work you're doing. I learned about you through a YouVersion plan studying the book of James. Now I've downloaded the app on my phone, and I'm following the daily study of Revelation. I've also started listening to the Genesis study. Thank you so much. God bless you abundantly. Jorge in Guatemala shares this. Since I accepted Christ as my Savior, I have sought to delve deeply into the Bible. But ever since I began traveling on the Bible Bus in February 2024, I've been having such wonderful experiences, especially when I discover, on the one hand, how glorious the Bible is when explained well, as you do, and on the other hand, how little I knew before. I bless this precious ministry in a very special way and ask God that more and more people will join this excellent program every day. Now from a listener in the U.S. who didn't leave a name, we hear this. This is an excellent teaching program that leads me to love my Lord and Savior Jesus Christ more and more and provides me with tools to, as the Word says, be prepared when asked about the reason for my faith in the gospel and the content of the Bible from Genesis to Revelation. I thank God that I have known you for more than 30 years and that it has been a solid foundation of sound doctrine. Well, praise God. Praise God that He's using His Word to change lives in Spanish in more than 250 languages around the globe as well. So to join our world prayer team as we pray for listeners like these, sign up right from our app or go to ttb.org. And let's pray now. Lord, thank You that You redeemed Israel in the time of Moses and that You still redeem us now. We know that nothing we do makes us worthy of Your salvation. It's only by Your grace and mercy extended to us in Jesus. And so in His name we pray. Amen. Turn to Exodus 2 as we go through the Bible with Dr. J. Vernon McGee.
1: Now we come to the second chapter of the book of Exodus, and we put in today at verse 21. Hope you have your Bible and you'll turn there. We'll begin in just a moment. I hope you have our notes and outlines, which we'll send to you. Now, we left off last time here in Exodus with this man Moses. We divided his life into three different parts. He lived to be 120, and there are three 40-year periods. The first 40 years he spent in the court of Pharaoh. We saw that last time, and Stephen said he was learned in all the wisdom of the Egyptians. It is the belief of some that this man Moses actually led a campaign up into Ethiopia. He was a man of tremendous ability, of course, and one that was trained in all the wisdom of the Egyptians, which meant that he knew a great deal about engineering. Look at the pyramids, and look at the great temples that were built, and the great palaces that were built in that day. And the chemistry was terrific. They really knew a great deal about chemistry, the paints they used, the embalming fluid. And they were a literary people. They had a great library. And Moses was learned in that wisdom, but that did not equip him to serve God. So God put him out on the backside of the desert in Midian. And there you will recall that he met the daughter of the priest of Midian. In fact, the matter is, the man had several daughters, and Moses married one of these women. And there's always been a question relative to Moses' marital state. I personally feel like that's one of the things that Moses more or less passes over. I'm sure he must have loved his wife, but the record that we have doesn't reveal a very wonderful relationship at all. I would presume that it was not the best in the world. Here is this man now that's down in the land of Midian on the backside of the desert, getting his BD degree, backside of the desert degree, and there God was training him to deliver his people. We are told, though, in verse 21, and Moses was content to dwell with the man, that is the priest there in Midian, and he gave Moses Zipporah, his daughter. And Zipporah means sparrow. She must have been a little thing. And she bare him a son, and he called his name Gershom. For he said, I've been a stranger in a strange land. Came to pass in process of time that the king of Egypt died, and the children of Israel sighed by reason of the bondage. And they cried, and their cry came up unto God by reason of the bondage. And God heard their groaning. And God remembered his covenant with Abraham, with Isaac, and with Jacob. And God looked upon the children of Israel, and God had respect unto them. Now God is going to come down and deliver the children of Israel now. And Moses has been trained to be that deliverer. Now the question, of course, arises, why did God do this? Now if you have any notion that the reason God did this was because of the superior ability of these people, then I think you'd be entirely wrong. And God did not come down to deliver him because he said, my, these children of Israel are so superior to the Egyptians, and they've been true to me, they've not gone into idolatry, and they've served me faithfully, and they are a lovely people. May I say to you that God never said that, because it wouldn't have been true. These people were not faithful to God. They did not serve him. They did go into idolatry. And you'll recall when they got out into the wilderness, they couldn't wait to make a golden calf. Just as soon as Moses got out of sight, why, Aaron started making the golden calf for them. They had gone into idolatry. They were away from God. They were in slavery. Now, why would God come down and deliver them? Because they're in a helpless, hopeless position. They are in the position where, unless somebody will intervene on their behalf, they're through, they're sunk. Or, using the common colloquialism of the day, they've gone down the tube. They are not even savable. They cannot be salvaged, it would look like, at this particular juncture. Well, then why did God come down? Well, he tells us here two reasons. God says, I heard their groaning. The thing that appealed to God was their desperate condition, their hopeless condition. That's what appealed to God. And he saw that, and for that reason, it appealed to him. And then the second reason is, he says here that he remembered his covenant with Abraham, Isaac, and Jacob. God says, I made a covenant with Abraham that I'd bring his offspring after the 400 years, I'd bring them back into the land. God says, I intend to keep my covenant. What I say I'll do, I will do. And God confirmed that covenant with Isaac and then again with Jacob. Now, these are the two reasons that God came down and delivered these people. It was their desperate, hopeless condition. It was that which appealed to the heart of God. And the second thing is, God had made a covenant with Abraham, Isaac, and Jacob. Now, why do you think God has redeemed you? That is, if you are redeemed. Why do you think God has redeemed me? Well, same reason. God found nothing in us that called forth his salvation. He makes it very clear that when he saves us, it's not because any merit is in us at all. Actually, it's without a cause. That is the thing that Paul says in Romans, the 3rd chapter, verse 24. Let me read verse 23. For all have sinned and come short of the glory of God, being justified freely. And that word freely means without a cause. It's the same word our Lord used when he said they hated me without a cause. Now, you and I are justified without a cause. That is, there's no reason in us. God didn't look at us and say, my, you know, you're Protestant, and you're lovely, and you're superior, and I'm going to redeem you. Fact of the matter is, it's the reverse of that. God saw us in the darkness of sin and ignorance. He saw us hopelessly lost, and we were not able to save ourselves. And so we're told here, being justified without a cause by His grace through the redemption that's in Christ Jesus. And God saves us by grace. Actually, He doesn't save us by love. He loved us, but love didn't save us. Love provided a Savior. God so loved that He gave His only begotten Son. God so loved the world that He gave His only begotten Son, that you and I might have a redemption. And we are saved, therefore, without a cause, by His grace, through the redemption that's in Christ Jesus. That's the basis on which God saves us today. And I hope none of you listening in have any notion that God found anything in you that was worthy of salvation. Now, I think that a great many people think that, well, God did save me as a sinner, but He saw what a lovely person I would become. Did you know that you never become a lovely person? I hate to say that, but you don't become a lovely person. There's no good in that old nature. Paul says, I know within my flesh there dwelleth no good thing. Now, will you believe God that there's no good in you at all? My friend, there's nothing in you that's good. Oh, I know that hurts a great many people. That's a shoe that really pinches, isn't it? To think that God didn't find any good in us and there's never going to be any good in us. And that's the reason you and I have to have a new nature. That's the reason for that, because friends, you and I just can't produce anything good. He found nothing in us, nothing whatsoever. And He never expected that that old nature to ever produce anything good. In fact, He's eventually going to get rid of it. We need a new nature. And that is the thing that caused God to come down and deliver these people. There was no good in them. No good at all. He redeemed them because He heard their cry. And God saw our desperate condition and saved us. And then God had a covenant. I mentioned it a moment ago in that most familiar verse, John 3:16. Long before I came into the world, God the Father so loved the world that He gave His only begotten Son. And the Son agreed to come and die, and the Father agreed to save any that would trust Jesus. And He didn't wait for me to get here to talk it over with Vernon McGee and say, now look here, boy, what do you think about this plan? If it pleases you, I'll go through with it. God didn't do that. God says, and I want to be brutally frank with you, God says, here it is. Take it or leave it. This is my salvation that I offer you. He made a covenant. And anyone that'll trust Christ, He'll save them. A little Scotch lady who had worked hard, taken in washings years ago, sent a boy away to the university. And he came home for vacation, and that was in the days when the university was going modern and liberal. And so when he came, why, he had a few doubts, and he was a little arrogant, you know. But he didn't really want his mother to know too much. But one morning, she was fixing his breakfast, and she's telling about how wonderful God was to save her, and she knew she was saved. And this young fella just couldn't take any more of it. So he said, look, Mama, you don't seem to realize how really small you are in this universe and that you really don't amount to very much. Then he gave her quite a lecture on astronomy, how big the universe was and how little she was. And he said, why, if you lost your soul, God wouldn't miss it at all. It wouldn't amount to anything. Well, she didn't say anything. She just kept waiting on the boy till finally she got everything on the table. Then she sat down and she said, I've been thinking over, son, what you said. You were right. My little soul doesn't amount to much. And if I lose it, I wouldn't lose much. And God wouldn't lose much. But says, you know, if He doesn't save me, He's going to lose more than I would lose. The boy says, what do you mean? Well, she said, He promised that if I would trust Jesus, He'd save me. And he'll lose his word. He'll break his word. He'll lose his reputation and his character if he doesn't make good. You're right. I don't lose much, but he's going to lose a great deal. And friends, God's not going to lose a great deal. God's going to make good. And that's the thing that he's saying. Not that the children of Israel are attractive, but he is saying that he's come down now to redeem them because he has heard their cry. And that appealed to him. There's nothing lovely that appealed in those people. And there's nothing lovely in us that causes him to save us. And he did make a covenant with Abraham, Isaac, and Jacob. And God has agreed to save any that'll trust Jesus. Because it was on that condition that he came to this earth to die. God so loved. And it's that love provided a redemption. And God doesn't save by love. He saves by grace. Now, grace is love in action. It's easy to sit on the sidelines and talk about loving. God didn't do that. God's demonstrated his love to us today. Now, will you notice the last verse? And God looked upon the children of Israel, and God had respect unto them. Now, we come to the third chapter of the book of Exodus. Now, in the third chapter, we have this very arresting story of the burning bush. It's the call of Moses, and the second 40 years in Midian now comes to an end. And this burning bush is the turning point, of course. Now let me begin reading at verse 1. Now this is chapter 3 of Exodus. Have you ever noticed the great chapter 3s of the Bible? I've often wanted to run a series on the great third chapters of the Bible. But there's so many things I've never been able to get around to preach on that are in the Word of God. Genesis 3, John 3, Romans 3, and here is Exodus 3, and it's the burning bush. Now will you notice? Now Moses kept the flock of Jethro, his father-in-law, the priest of Midian, and he led the flock to the backside of the desert, and came to the mountain of God, even to Horeb. And the angel of the Lord appeared unto him in a flame of fire out of the midst of a bush. And he looked, and behold, the bush burned with fire, and the bush was not consumed. Now that bush has always, frankly, been considered a picture of the nation Israel. They've been in the fire of persecution from the very beginning. Here they are in it right now, down in the land of Egypt. And down through the centuries, that's been their experience. They've been in the fire, but like that burning bush, they've never been consumed. And isn't that interesting? Other great nations that have never gone through the fire as they have already disappeared. By the way, when was the last time you saw a Midianite? He's down in the land of Midian. Have you seen the flag of Midian? Do you know anything about the government of Midian? I must confess that I know nothing about this. It's gone. It's disappeared, friends. But the burning bush is certainly typical of these people. Now will you notice? And the angel of the Lord appeared unto him in a flame of fire out of the midst of a bush. And here, the angel of the Lord, in my book, in the Old Testament, is none other than the pre-incarnate Christ. Now, I'm not even prepared to debate that. There are certain convictions that I've come to in my ministry that I just don't go back and debate them anymore. I'm not prepared to debate whether 2 + 2 = 4. They told me that at school. I accepted it. Been working on that supposition now for over half a century. And it's worked out all right, so if you don't think 2 + 2 = 4, you go to somebody else to argue it, and don't come to me, because to me, 2 + 2 = 4. And the angel of the Lord in the Old Testament is the pre-incarnate Christ. Now, if you haven't come to that point, then I'm not prepared to argue with you, although I think I could give you my argument. But the important thing is to get the great message that is here. Now will you notice, and behold, the bush burned with fire, and the bush was not consumed. And Moses said, I will now turn aside and see this great sight, why the bush is not burned. And when the Lord saw that he turned aside to see, God called unto him out of the midst of the bush. I thought it was the angel. It was. Well, didn't the angel call? Yes. Well, then why does it say God called? Because it's the Lord Jesus, friends, and he's God. And he said, Moses, Moses, and he said, here am I. And he said, draw not nigh hither, put off thy shoes from off thy feet, for the place whereon thou standest is holy ground. Here is a man brought up in the court of Pharaoh, trained in the culture and civilization of that day, and it was a great one. He has spent now 40 years in the wilderness, and he's had a great training out there, but you know he doesn't know enough to take off his shoes. Doesn't know enough to do that. How many people today, they are learned in the wisdom of this world, but they are so ignorant of God, so ignorant of his word, and now he has to be rebuked and told to take off his shoes. Take off your shoes, for the place whereon thou standest is holy ground. God now is teaching him a great lesson that has to do with the holiness of God. Moreover, he said, I am the God of thy father, the God of Abraham, the God of Isaac, and the God of Jacob. And Moses hid his face, for he was afraid to look upon God. Now, when we say that he could look upon God, he could look upon the revelation of God. The Lord Jesus, when he came to this earth, actually was veiled in human flesh. It can still be said, no man hath seen God at any time. The only begotten Son in the bosom of the Father, he hath exegeted him. He's led him out in the open, where now you can know God. And the only way you can know him, of course, is through the Lord Jesus Christ. Now we read, and the Lord said, I have surely seen the affliction of my people which are in Egypt, and I have heard their cry by reason of their taskmasters, for I know their sorrows, and I am come down to deliver them out of the hand of the Egyptians, and to bring them up out of that land into a good land, a large, unto a land flowing with milk and honey. God, when he redeems, he does not only redeem from something, but always unto something. We have been saved from sin, unto heaven and unto holiness also. Until next time, may God richly bless you, my beloved.
0: 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And when you're in touch, would you tell us how you listen to Through the Bible? However you hop aboard the Bible bus, you know we love to hear it. That small bit of information is also a big help to us as we follow God's lead in taking His whole word to His whole world. So thanks in advance. I'm Steve Schwetz, and I'll meet you back here next time as together we go through the Bible.

0: Our story on the Bible Bus today is just one step in a five-year journey through the entire Word of God. Come along for the ride, and you'll study both the Old Testament and New Testament, discovering God's great redemption story. Is this your story too?
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1: Therefore, since we are surrounded by such great cloud of witnesses, let us throw off everything that hinders us and the sin that easily entangles us. And let us run with perseverance the race that is marked out for us. Let's fix our eyes on Jesus, the author and the perfecter of our faith, who for the joy set before him endured the cross, scorning its shame, and sat down at the right hand of the throne of God. Consider him who endured such opposition from sinful men. Why? So that you will not grow weary and lose heart.
0: Thank you for taking time to join listeners from across six continents for Leading the Way with Dr. Michael Youssef, international Bible teacher and author of more than 50 inspirational Bible-centered books. Each word in the Bible, from the very first page in Genesis to the very last in Revelation, points to Jesus. The real-life people that we read about in the pages in between, they're people who are just like us, men and women growing in faith as they journey through life. So today on Leading the Way, Dr. Youssef wraps up his series, They Were Just Like Us, where he's helping you get to know people mentioned in the Faith Hall of Fame and how you can be a faith influencer to those in your life. So let's listen together as Dr. Michael Youssef begins today's teaching.
1: We all need motivation. We all appreciate motivation. And there's nothing wrong with motivating ourselves and others. In fact, as many of you know, the motivation industry in this country is a multi-billion dollar industry. But the question is, what really motivates us? Now, there are some people who are motivated by greed. That's basically what motivates our life. Others are motivated by just sheer survival. There are others who are motivated by fear. In fact, I read this week about the company that was implementing a pension plan to which each employee is going to contribute. And they made the announcement, but there was one man who refused to sign. His name is Sam. And Sam said, I've read the fine print, and I just don't think it's going to be paying off for me. I'm not going to do it. Well, the problem is, for the plan to work, 100% of the employees have to sign on the plan. So, obviously, his colleagues went over and began to beg him, please, Sam, sign, because we all have to be in this thing together. He said, no, I'm not signing. So his supervisor came in and said, now, Sam, please sign the plan. We need you to sign this plan. He said, nope, I'm not going to do it. So finally, Sam got invited into the president's office. And the president put the papers in front of Sam, and he said, Sam, you need to sign these papers, or else I'm going to fire you. Upon which Sam took the pen and signed his name. And so the president sort of sat back and he said, now, Sam, that you have signed, why in heaven's name didn't you not sign the first time we asked you to? He said, well, nobody explained it to me as clearly as you did. Some are motivated by fear. But then there's another motivation, and that is biblical motivation. That's the motivation that you find in the scripture from cover to cover, and that is the motivation by rewards. And that motivation is exactly the one that the Bible talks about. Now, I've got to tell you that through the years in ministry, I have met a lot of people in different continents who bristle when they hear the word reward. And, you know, false modestly say, well, I'm not serving the Lord for the reward. I am not giving of myself for a reward. I'm not walking the walk of faith for any reward. I'm not looking for a reward. Well, I don't want to be critical here, but listen to me. The truth is this. The Bible from cover to cover talks about reward. Well, who am I that is going to scorn that? In fact, if you read the seven letters that Jesus sent to the seven churches in Asia Minor that are in the first part of the book of Revelation, every one of them end up with a promise of a reward. It's right there in the scripture. In the last several messages, we have been seeing one person after another from the entire chapter 11 of the epistle to the Hebrews. One after another, we have been seeing these people being commended, or in a sense rewarded, for their walk of faith. Again and again in the scripture it says, by faith Abel, by faith Enoch, by faith Noah, by faith Abraham, by faith Moses. And we saw throughout that series of messages that these people were not perfect in any way, that they were not infallible in any way. No, in fact, we saw in every case how they have failed and how they made a mess of things and how they stumbled all over the place. And that is why we entitled that series of messages, "They Were Just Like Us." They make a mess of things. And today's message is really the capstone of that series of messages, and it comes from the book of Hebrews, chapter 12, beginning at verse 1, two verses. "Therefore, since we are surrounded by such great cloud of witnesses, let us throw off everything that hinders us and the sin that easily entangles us. And let us run with perseverance the race that is marked out for us. Let's fix our eyes on Jesus, the author and the perfecter of our faith, who for the joy set before him endured the cross, scorning its shame, and sat down at the right hand of the throne of God. Consider him who endured such opposition from sinful men." Why? "So that you will not grow weary and lose heart." The bottom line of those three verses of Hebrews 12 is that we too can and must live by faith. That we

says, therefore. When you see the word therefore, you must do what? Find out what it is there for. And hear the word therefore. Saying, after all of you, if you've learned from Hebrews 11, therefore, since we are surrounded by these examples of faith, since we have an abundance of examples of men and women of faith of old, since we can see their example very clearly from their lives and the Word of God, everywhere we turn, we see these examples, therefore, let's emulate them. Let's be like them. How? By running our race as well as they did theirs. Now, I cannot leave verse 1 of chapter 12 without at least letting you know, because I know some of you probably already thinking it, and you probably heard it for some preachers. There are some preachers and some interpreters who say that when we talk about surrounded by a cloud of witnesses, that all the saints of old who have gone on to glory are watching us and watching everything we do. Now, I got news for you. There is no evidence in the Scripture that this is the case. There's no evidence in the Scripture that they are watching us. There's some people think they really like sort of in a stadium stands that are standing there and cheering us on. Well, that's more New Age, actually, or mystic type of thinking than it is biblical. We don't have those evidence that those who have gone before us are really seeing us and seeing what we're doing. But the author of Hebrews wants us to learn one thing. He wants us to know this. He wants us to know that the example that they have set before us is the thing that should cheer us on. That the example of faith that they have set before us should motivate us to walk and live by faith. When we fail and we think we cannot get up again, we need to ask ourselves and we need to remind ourselves of them and say to ourselves, if they did it, so can we. When you go through dark patches in life, and as we all do, and we are tempted to give up, their example should say to us, if they did it with all of their faults that we have been seeing, so can we. Every time you've come face to face with the impossibilities in life, and you feel inadequate, their example should remind you that they too felt inadequate. But if they allowed not their inadequacy to stop them from having victory, so can we. And that's exactly what those verses mean. Now, several things I want to tell you very quickly about those three verses. Number one, he's trying to tell us that the Christian faith is a race, is a marathon. Now, many believers don't think that. Some Christians don't want to think that they are running in a race. Many Christians don't understand that the Christian life is a marathon. From the day you say yes to Jesus to the day you see Him face to face, you are running a marathon. Now, here's what I have seen through the years. A lot of Christians are sprinters. You know what I'm talking about? They are sprinters. They'll sprint hard and fast. And when they are sprinting, my goodness, you see them everywhere. Every Bible study in the city, every group, and they're witnessing. They're working at their prayer meeting and every service. They're everywhere. They're sprinting hard. And then they get exhausted. They kind of, you know, I go to church. I find out what the old boy is going to say today. But, you know, I'm just not going to get involved. I'm tired. I'm weary. And they collapse in the run. Then somebody comes along the way, they hear a word of God or encouragement from here or there, and then they get up again and they start sprinting again. And they go hard and fast and hard and fast, and then they get exhausted again. And the whole Christian life is sprinting and exhaustion, sprinting and exhaustion. It's sprinting. Now, the author of the book of Hebrews is saying, that is the problem. The Christian life is not a sprint and tired, sprint and tired. Because when they get down in the dumps, although they're sitting on the right track because they're saved and they're going to heaven, so they are on the right track. But the problem is, when you sit on the track, you are risking being run over. Please hear me right on this one.
The important thing about

0: the Christian race
1: is not the speed by which you run, but the consistency of your running. Amen belongs here. So the Christian life, first of all, is a marathon. Secondly, it is a weightless marathon. There are some Christians who are running the race carrying all sorts of baggage with them, let alone weight. And so they get exhausted. And that is why Hebrews 12:1 said, "Let us lay aside every encumbrance, every weight." Carrying excess weight is the biggest hindrance for any runner. Ask them, they'll tell you. And I don't know what weight are you carrying today. You know, and God knows. I don't know what weight you're carrying that is hindering you from running the marathon, the race for Christ. For some of you, it could be the weight of anxiety and worry that is keeping you way down from being effective witness and ambassador for Jesus Christ. To some, it may be the weight of unforgiveness and bitterness that is being harbored inside of you that is grounding your race to halt. To others, it is the weight of wanting to accumulate more and more and more, and the more you get, the less satisfied and contented you are, and that is crushing you from your race and running it. Others, it is the weight of a secret, an unconfessed sin. It's sapping your spiritual energy and you're not able to run the race. For others, it is doubt of God's ability to meet all of your needs in the riches of Christ Jesus. Whatever it is that's weighing you down, you can cast it off today. Notice the writer to the Hebrews said, "Let us lay aside the hindrance or weight and the sin that is easily entangling us or surrounding us." You see, you don't have to go around looking for these sins that weigh you down and render you ineffective for Jesus Christ and hamper you and make you unproductive and unfruitful for the kingdom of God. You don't have to go running around looking for these things that are like ball and chain that are keeping you from running the race and winning the race. Those sins are surrounding us. They're everywhere we go and everywhere we turn. And that is why those who have gone before us should motivate us. Their example should motivate us. To do what? By saying, "They overcame, so can I." And that is why Jesus said to anyone who's going to come and follow him is going to enter through the narrow door. Not a big wide door with all your luggage and with all your baggage and with all your stuff that you're carrying. Try to get through a narrow door with all the baggage. Can't do it. But then in verse 2 it says here, the greatest motivation of all is Jesus. Verse 2, fixing your eyes on Jesus, the author and the completer of our faith, who for the joy set before him endured the cross. Here's what he's saying. If you are looking for a motivational speaker to prep you up, look no further than Jesus. If you are looking for a motivation for your life, look no further than Jesus. If you are looking for a true role model of faith to encourage you along the race, look no further than Jesus. But he's saying more than that. He's saying more than that. He is saying that most of our problems, and listen, your pastor is included in this, most of our problems that we have, most of the chains that seem to bind us from running the race and winning the race, most of the heavyweight that we're carrying, most of that which keep us from running well for Christ, is a preoccupation with self. That's what he's saying here. I'm talking about those who spend an inordinate amount of time focusing on themselves. You know, how they look, what others think of them, and how others are running the race, and they're always trying to find out who's doing what, and they're busybodies. You know what I'm talking about? Comparing themselves with others all the time, measuring themselves with others all the time.
0: Listen,
1: he is saying this is a sure formula that will get you to take your eyes off where it should be and focus them where they should not be. Listen to me. Next to body weight, a runner cannot afford a split second of looking anywhere else except the finish line. I mean, if he starts looking at the tracks as he was running, that spells trouble. If he starts looking to the sides and see how far are the other runners, that's trouble. He has to keep his or her eyes on the finishing line. Who is the finishing line? Jesus. He's our finish line. He is the provider of faith. He is the wellspring of faith. He is the originator of faith. He is the giver of all faith. He is the focus of faith. And when you focus on Him, when you gaze at Him, when you concentrate on Him, when you spend adequate time with Him, when you fix your eyes on Him, you will joyfully make it to the finish line. Let me ask you this. Have you ever seen a runner who's happy and smiling, and they're just like, you know, oh, everything is just great and dandy. Have you ever seen one? I'd like to see him. Now, it doesn't mean that they're not experiencing satisfaction from running. No. Why? Because running is a serious business. And Jesus did not run the race of faith just for the joy of it. Although he had great satisfaction in it. He had great satisfaction in seeing the sick healed, in seeing the blind can see again, and the lame walk again, and seeing the dead rise, and seeing the crippled walk, and the lepers healed, and lives transformed. There was a satisfaction in that. But he is telling us here, he's running the race of faith. It was an endurance. He endured Satan's temptation. He endured ridicule. He endured fierce opposition. He endured misunderstandings. He endured scorn and blasphemy. He endured torture. And yes, he endured the denial of his disciples of who he is. And ultimately, he endured the cross itself. Why? Go no further than the scripture for that answer. Because Jesus was motivated by the glory that was awaiting him. He was motivated by the throne of God that is awaiting him. He was motivated by the majesty and the reigning and the ruling on the rim of the universe that is awaiting him. You say, well, what should motivate me to run the Christian race consistently as a marathon and not a sprinter? What motivates me? Here's the answer. It blows one's mind, but it's the truth. The same motivation that Jesus had. I mean, it's hard to believe this. That the Jesus' reward is your reward. That Jesus' prize is your prize. That Jesus' inheritance is your inheritance. And when you focus on this, it's mind-boggling. And it will keep you running. Keep on persevering. Keep on getting up. Keep on moving forward. Verse 3, for consider him, or think about him, who has endured hostility by sinners, so that you may not grow weary and lose heart. My beloved friend, some of you sprinters, maybe you're in the stage when you're sitting in the track and you're so discouraged you don't want, even want to get up, and you don't want to listen to anybody who tells you to get up, and you're feeling down right now. Some of you here probably are feeling weary and tired. Some of you are unmotivated to run the race. And you're saying, what's it for? Some of you may want to give up. You know, God knows, I don't know. Or some of you may already have given up. And you're sitting back in the spectator's chair. You've given up the race. Beloved, I want to tell you, that's the work of Satan. He's trying to discourage you. Remember Jesus. Fix your eyes on Jesus. He is not only the greatest example of all, the greatest role model of faith, but he and he alone has all power in heaven and earth to pick you up. brush you off and get you back on track.
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12: On today's episode of Renewing Your Mind, a story about a priest who desperately searches for clean clothes that are fit for the king's court.
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14: The bishop's face was sad. No, Jonathan, the rules are clear. There is nothing you can do on your own to earn a new set of clothes. The only person who can help you is the great prince. Perhaps you should speak to him. And so the bishop gave Jonathan the directions to the palace of the great prince.
12: Be sure to gather the whole family to hear R.C. Sproul read The Priest with Dirty Clothes. Have you ever spilled coffee on your shirt while driving to work? That's at least mildly irritating, isn't it? Maybe you think about going home to change, but it's just a little stain, right? Well, what about falling into the mud on your way to visit a king? Now that's a whole different kind of problem. That's the problem that's at the heart of the story that we'll hear from Dr. R.C. Sproul today. One of the reasons that R.C. was such a beloved teacher is because he had a remarkable ability to explain complex theological concepts in a way that people could understand. And this is perhaps nowhere more evident than in his children's books. He wrote these stories because he wanted to provide a tool that would help parents and churches teach the great truths of the gospel to the next generation. And he most certainly had his own grandchildren in view as he wrote. The story of the priest with dirty clothes communicates a truth that lies at the heart of the gospel message. If you'd like to receive a copy of this book by Dr. Sproul, we'll send you the hardcover edition of this resource when you donate. It's a beautifully illustrated children's book that also includes a section with discussion questions to help parents have gospel conversations with their children. You can make your donation at renewingyourmind.org or by calling us at 800-435-4343. Here's Dr. Sproul reading The Priest with Dirty Clothes.
14: Darby and Campbell McFarland live near a beautiful lake in Scotland called Loch Lomond. It seemed that 7-year-old Darby was always finding ways to get herself and her little brother Campbell into trouble. One day, after it had rained, they went outside to play. "Let's make mud pies," Darby said. So the children pretended that they were bakers. They took some mud and rolled it, patted it, and fashioned it into pretend cakes and pies. And as they played, they wiped their hands on their clothes, spreading mud all over themselves. They laughed and giggled as they got themselves muddier and muddier. When their mother saw them, she was not happy. "Just look at you. You look like mud pies yourselves," she cried out. "Hurry and take off those filthy clothes, and I'll give you both a bath." After the children were all clean, their mom looked at the muddy clothes. "I'll never be able to get these dirty clothes clean," she said to herself. Just then, there was a knock at the front door. It was the children's grandfather. As Darby and Campbell rushed in to hug him, Grandpa grinned and said, "It looks like someone made a mud pie bakery in the front yard." And the kids giggled. "It seems that our little bakers have ruined their clothes," said Mom. "That's too bad," Grandpa said. "But it certainly reminds me of a strange and wonderful story." "Oh, tell us, please," Darby begged, pulling Grandpa toward the sofa. As soon as they were all seated, Grandpa began the story. "Many years ago, in a faraway land, the people of a small village crowded into a large church. It was nighttime. The church was dark except for the candles that were lit inside, casting shadows on the high walls. A young man named Jonathan was lying on the floor with his arms stretched out in the form of a cross. This was the most important night of his life. He was about to become a priest. He was wearing a long brown robe made of scratchy wool, and a great bishop was praying for Jonathan. At the end of the ceremony, the bishop gave Jonathan the special clothes of a priest. First, the bishop helped Jonathan put on a bright blue robe over the scratchy wool robe. And then he placed a turban on Jonathan's head and tied a white lace sash around his waist. The very next week, Jonathan was invited to the castle of the king. He would preach his first sermon to the royal household. Jonathan worked hard to prepare his sermon. He wanted it to be his very best. When it was time for Jonathan to go to the castle, it was raining very hard. Jonathan was sad that his new special clothes would get wet as he rode his horse to the castle. He tried to keep his new clothes from getting rained on by wearing a cape with a hood. But as Jonathan and his horse made their way to the castle, the muddy road became more and more slippery. And suddenly the horse stumbled and Jonathan fell off. He wasn't hurt, but he was upset when he saw that he had mud all over his new clothes. Jonathan had mud on his face and on his shoes. He had mud all over his blue robe. The white lace sash was no longer white, and his turban looked like a big mud cake. Jonathan tried very hard to clean himself off, but there was no way he could clean his clothes and get to the castle on time. He thought about running away. He didn't want to preach in front of the king looking like this. "The king just has to understand," he thought. So Jonathan kept going until he reached the castle. When he arrived, Jonathan hurried into the castle looking for a place to clean himself up. But he couldn't clean his dirty clothes. And the tower bells began to ring. It was time for the royal household to gather to hear Jonathan's sermon. Slowly, Jonathan walked to the place where he was to stand, and he opened his Bible. And as soon as the people saw him, they began whispering. The king was surprised to see the priest wearing such dirty clothes. But the king was a kind and gentle ruler, and he could see that Jonathan was ashamed of the way his clothes looked. And knowing that there must be a good reason for Jonathan's dirty clothes, the king motioned for him to begin his sermon. But as soon as Jonathan started to speak, the court magician, whose name was Malice, stood up and shouted, "Wait! You can't preach in front of the king wearing those dirty clothes." Well, Malice was a very mean man. He hated all priests. He even hated priests whose clothes were clean. Now, Malice had great power with the people. They were afraid of him. And as soon as Malice shouted out against Jonathan, other people began to yell mean things about Jonathan too. The king knew that this was not a good thing. And the king felt sorry for Jonathan. He didn't like the way Malice was behaving. He was afraid that Malice might cause someone to harm the priest. And so he stood and said to the people, "Be calm. Please stop talking. I will take care of this problem." That very minute, the people grew silent. Even Malice stopped talking. The king looked at Jonathan and asked him to come forward. When Jonathan walked up to him, the king said, "Why did you come here looking so dirty?" And so Jonathan explained what had happened. The king nodded and said, "I understand. I am sorry that you had this accident, but you cannot preach here today wearing such dirty clothes. You may come back next week and preach. I will give you another chance, but only if you come back wearing clean clothes." "Oh, thank you, Your Majesty," said Jonathan. "I'm sorry I look so dirty. I promise that next week I will be clean." With that, the king told Jonathan to go. So Jonathan left the castle as fast as he could. And when he got back home, the first thing he did was to try and clean his clothes. But the stains were too deep. He couldn't get them out. The next day, Jonathan took his special clothes to the town fuller. The fuller was a person who cleaned people's dirty clothes. He had special kinds of soaps that could get the mud out of all kinds of clothes. But the fuller looked at Jonathan's clothes and said, "These clothes are so dirty, I don't know if I can make them clean. But I will do my best. Come back tomorrow, and I will have them ready for you." And when Jonathan returned to the fuller's shop the next day, the fuller said, "I'm afraid that I cannot make your clothes clean. They are ruined forever. The only thing you can do now is to get new clothes." "But I can't get new clothes," Jonathan said. "These clothes were given to me by the bishop, and he only gives out one set of clothes." "Well, I'm sorry about that," said the fuller, "but there's nothing more I can do. You should go to see the bishop. Maybe he can give you a new set of clothes so you can preach before the king." When Jonathan left the fuller shop, he didn't think the bishop would give him a new set of clothes. But he had to ask anyway. So he went straight to the bishop's office. The bishop patiently listened to Jonathan's story of the accident. And then he said, "This is a sad thing that has happened to you, Jonathan. But there's nothing I can do to help you." And Jonathan was very sad. "Isn't there something I can do to get clean clothes? Please let me do something special to earn new clothes." The bishop's face was sad. "No, Jonathan. The rules are clear. There is nothing you can do on your own to earn a new set of clothes. The only person who can help you is the great prince. Perhaps you should speak to him." And so the bishop gave Jonathan the directions to the palace of the great prince. Jonathan carefully followed the directions until he came to the palace where the great prince lived. and he asked the guard if he could talk to the prince. The guard walked Jonathan into the royal room where the prince was sitting on a throne. And when Jonathan saw the prince, he was amazed. He had never seen anyone who looked like this. He was dressed in a long purple robe with precious jewels on it. There was a band around his waist that was made out of pure gold. He wore a turban that was as white as snow. And his face seemed to shine like the sun. The prince looked at Jonathan with caring eyes and asked, "Why are you here? What do you need from me?" His voice was soft and kind. Jonathan asked carefully, "O great prince, I'm a priest, but I have ruined my clothes, and I cannot stand in front of the king without clean clothes. No one has been able to make my clothes clean, and I have been sent to you to see if there's anything you can do to help me." Jonathan told the prince the story of how he had gotten dirty. The prince listened quietly. And then he said to Jonathan, "I understand your problem, and I can help you." "Are you going to give me clean clothes?" asked Jonathan. "You will soon see, Jonathan," the prince replied. "But first come with me over to the fireplace." Jonathan followed the prince to the corner of the room where a small fire was burning in the fireplace. Then the prince did a strange thing. He pointed to a small branch that was at the edge of the fire. The branch was not burning. It was charred, but no longer hot. And the prince told Jonathan to pick up the branch. Jonathan reached out his hand to pick up the branch. It was cold and did no harm to him. But when Jonathan put it down, the prince said, "Now look at your hand." Jonathan looked down and saw that his hand was black. It was covered with soot from the branch. "Jonathan," the prince said, "you are like the branch you pulled from the fire. You're covered with black dirt. But the dirt is not just on your clothes. It is on your heart. Sin, the wrongs that you do, make your heart dirty, and no soap can make it clean." Then the prince said, "Jonathan, I can help you. Go to the castle next week and be ready to preach your sermon. Wear your dirty clothes, and I will take care of them." Jonathan's heart felt sad and he grew afraid. "But great prince, I was told by the king that I could not stand in front of him in my dirty clothes. And the evil magician, Malice, will do something mean to me if I enter the castle with dirty clothes." A warm smile spread across the face of the great prince. "Yes, Jonathan, I know all about Malice and his meanness. I also know the king very well. For you see, Jonathan, the king is my father." Jonathan asked, "How are you going to make my clothes clean?" The prince answered, "I promised you that I will take care of that. I never break my promises. I always do what I say I will do. Now you go home and get ready for your sermon. I will be there and I will do what I promised." When the next week came, Jonathan was both excited and a little afraid. He thought about not going to the castle at all. Then he remembered the promise the prince had made to him. "I will trust in the promise of the prince. I will go to the castle," he said to himself. So Jonathan went outside and got on his horse, and this time the day was bright with sunshine. There were no storm clouds in the sky, and Jonathan had no trouble making the journey to the castle. When he got there, he could see a crowd of people going in. He swallowed hard and walked to the place where the priest stands. But again, before he could speak, Malice stood up and shouted, "May bad things happen to you, O priest. You are still wearing dirty clothes." The king looked at Jonathan and frowned. "Why are you here again with dirty clothes? I told you that you could not stand in front of me looking like that." The people began to whisper. Some shouted loudly, "Go away!" Jonathan's face turned red. He couldn't even talk. He stood looking at the people and feeling ashamed. But at that very moment, someone came into the room. It was a man dressed in a scratchy brown robe, exactly like the robe Jonathan wore under his special clothes. And the man was carrying a present under his arm. And at first, no one knew who the stranger was. But then someone shouted, "It's the great prince!" Alice didn't know what to think. He said, "What is the meaning of this? Why are you here? And why are you wearing that itchy robe?" At first, the prince did not answer. He was smiling as he walked to the front of the room, and he stood right next to Jonathan. And then he spoke to Jonathan, saying, "Take off your dirty clothes and give them to me." So Jonathan took off his dirty clothes, the special ones that the bishop had given him. And now he stood before the king wearing only his own scratchy brown robe. The prince then took Jonathan's dirty clothes and put them on himself. And he handed Jonathan the present and told him to open it. Everyone watched Jonathan as he carefully opened the present the prince had given him. Jonathan's eyes grew wide when he saw what the present was. It was the perfect present, for inside were the beautiful clothes that belonged to the prince himself. The prince smiled again at Jonathan and said, "These are the clean clothes I promised you. There's not a spot of dirt on them. Put them on now and preach your sermon." Jonathan's hands shook as he put on the prince's beautiful clothes. And the prince said to the king, "Father, may Jonathan now stand in your presence. He is one of my people." The king was pleased and said to the prince, "Yes, my son. As long as he wears your clothes, he may stand in front of me." Then the prince said to Jonathan, "These clothes are yours forever. They will never wear out, and nothing can ever make them dirty. They are perfect for you." Jonathan was so excited. "How can I ever thank you for being so kind to me?" he asked. The prince said, "If you are really thankful, and if you want to show that you love me, then keep all the commandments that I give to you." "Oh, I will," said Jonathan. "I want to be good enough to wear your clothes." "Oh, but you cannot be good enough, Jonathan. You must live your whole life trusting in my goodness while you wear my clothes." On that day, Jonathan preached his best sermon ever. And he spent the rest of his life preaching about the great prince. He wore the prince's perfect present until the day he died. Grandpa turned to Darby and Campbell and said, "That's the end of my story. Did you like it?" "Oh, yes," the children replied. "Do you think that if we could find the great prince that he would give us clean clothes too?" "Yes," Grandpa answered. "He gives clean clothes to everyone who believes in him. But they are not clothes like the ones you ruined today. The great prince gives new clothes for our hearts. The dirt that we get on our clothes can sometimes be washed clean. But we have a bigger problem. When we sin and do wrong, our hearts become so dirty that we cannot stand in front of God. For us to be able to be friends with God, we need to have the dirt on our hearts cleaned. And that is what Jesus does for us. He forgives us. He takes the dirt from our hearts. He puts it on himself, just like the great prince took Jonathan's dirty clothes and wore them for him. So that when God looks at us, he doesn't see the dirt on our hearts. Instead, he sees a heart that is covered by his son's clean clothes. If you trust in Jesus and believe his word, your heart will be clean. Jesus will forgive you when you sin. But you have to ask him to forgive you. Then he cleans your heart, and you can stand in front of God forever. I'm sorry we got mud on our clothes, but I'm sure glad we heard the story about the great prince, said Darby. With a hug, her mother said, yes, it's a story we all need to hear and to remember.
12: 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Sproul reading his children's book, The Priest with Dirty Clothes, on this Monday edition of Renewing Your Mind. Whether we're young or old, there's something about a story that makes us lean in. 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
2: Let's pray. Father, do thank you for that you want to teach us about Jesus, and so we're asking to do that to us because we know, Lord, that to know him is to have life. And so, Lord, we pray that you would open our hearts now as we open your word in Jesus' name. Amen. All right, turn, if your Bibles, please, to John chapter 11, verse 6. Just kind of get the context here. John chapter 11, verse 6. When he had heard, therefore, that he, being Lazarus, was sick, he, Jesus, abode 2 days still in the same place where he was. Then after that, saith he to his disciples, let us go into Judea again. The disciples said to him, Master, the Jews of late sought to stone thee, and goest thou thither again? Jesus answered, are there not 12 hours in the day? If any man walk in the day, he stumbleth not, because he seeth the light of this world. But if a man walk in the night, he stumbleth, because there's no light in him. These things said he after that he saith unto them, our friend Lazarus sleepeth, but I go that I may awake him out of sleep. Then said his disciples, Lord, if he sleep, he shall do well. Howbeit Jesus spake of his death, but they thought that he had spoken of taking a rest and sleep. Then said Jesus unto them plainly, Lazarus is dead, and I'm glad for your sakes that I was not there, to the intent you may believe. Nevertheless, let us go unto him. And said Thomas, which is called Didymus, unto his fellow disciples, let us also go that we may die with him. And when Jesus came, he found that he had lain in the grave 4 days already. Okay, now, in our last study, we saw how Lazarus was deathly ill, and his sisters, Mary and Martha, they sent an alarming message to Jesus in verse 3. Verse 3, therefore his sister sent unto him, saying, Lord, behold, he whom thou lovest is sick. The message said that Lazarus was loved by Jesus and that Lazarus was on the brink of death. So that presented a perfect opportunity for Jesus to give an instruction, a real life instruction of just how Jesus handles death in the life of a person that Jesus loves. Jesus called the one he loved our friend in verse 7. So we can see that this situation of Lazarus about to die made the perfect classroom for Jesus to demonstrate what Jesus does about death in the life of his friends. Death is the ultimate problem in life. That's it. Death is the spoiler of all the plans of life. Death is the terrorizer because it strikes with surprise. Death hovers over man and showers down on him, on man, fear. It showers down. It's a phrase that I got last week when I asked the Israelis to tell me what they saw in Isaiah 53 in Hebrew. Translate it for me. Just tell me in English, what do you see? And one gal, as she was looking at Isaiah 53 and describing Jesus, she said something I've never heard anybody say before, especially Israelis. Never. What's always so amazing how God uses them. She said, disgrace rained down on him. Oh, struck. Can you picture that? Rain down. I was stunned when she said that. I said, kind of like a high-pressure sewage line that bursts in front of you. Disgrace rains down. Anyway, I couldn't help but just mention that now, because I was just talking about how death showers down on man with fear. This is what the Bible says in Hebrews 2:15. Deliver them who through fear of death were all their lifetime subject to bondage. What does death do? Death is a robber. It steals true peace and rest, because death lurks. Job's put it this way, Job 18:11. Terrors shall make him afraid on every side and shall drive him to his feet. You're driven to the feet means you can't relax. Death casts a shadow. It's called the shadow of death. It's a shadow that's over life. In Job 24:17, for in the morning is to them even as the shadow of death. If one them, they are in the terrors of the shadow of death. So man yearns. There's a yearning inside man. I want to be free from this shadow. I want to be free from this terror. I want to be free from this terror raining down on me on death. And then David put it this way in Psalm 55:4, my heart is sore pained within me, and the terrors of death are fallen upon me. Fearfulness and trembling are come upon me. Horror hath overwhelmed me. And I said, oh, that I had wings like a dove, for then I would fly away and be at rest. Lazarus is a friend of Jesus. The sisters of Lazarus are the friends of Jesus. The disciples are the friends of Jesus. And now that Lazarus is about to die, perfect opportunity for Jesus to teach all his friends about how he handles death for his friends. And the word death, it's such a scary word. Death is a scary word. Just the word death alone makes a person think of all the power of death. The Bible speaks about the power of death. Hebrews 2:14. Him that had the power of death, that is the devil, the power of death that knows no boundaries. We can surround a person with a wall of love that's dying, and the power of death laughs, breaks right through that wall of love and says, I don't care. We can surround a person with a wall of modern medicine, all the medical technology, and the power of death laughs, breaks through that wall of medical sciences. I don't care. Just the word death, it brings a fear of the power of death. The word death, it starts like a raging fire of fear and terror. So the first thing that Jesus does for his friends is extinguish the fire, put out the fire of fear of death that the word death causes. And Jesus does this by, I tell you what, I am going to give

that he's just replaced the word death in verse 14. Then said Jesus unto them plainly, Lazarus is dead. And when he said that, the disciples understood, oh, he's taken the sting out of the word death by replacing it with the word sleep. And by using the word sleep, he opens up a whole new understanding about what death is for the friends of Jesus. When a person goes to sleep, he stops his normal activities. He withdraws from what he normally does. So by using the word sleep in verse 11 for death, he's saying that when his friends die, they just stop whatever they were doing on earth. When a person goes to sleep, he doesn't cease to exist. He doesn't become annihilated. Sleep makes a person just enter into a different world. The mind is still active in sleep. You know that. We dream. That's a world of he leaves the reality. When a person goes to sleep, he leaves the reality of earth and he enters into the new reality of dreams. The mind is very active during sleep. The mind is dreams. And when Jesus used the word sleep in verse 11 to describe death, Jesus is implying that a person doesn't cease to exist when he dies. He just leaves the reality of earth and enters into a different reality. When a person goes to sleep, it's only temporary. He's going to wake up after the sleep is a parenthesis. Death is a period, but nevertheless, he's going to wake up. When Jesus uses the word sleep to describe death, he's saying that it's only temporary until a person wakes up. That's what Jesus said in verse 11. Verse 11, our friend Lazarus sleepeth, but I go that I may awake him out of sleep. And this is so much like Jesus in verse 11. First, Jesus comes with the bad news, and then he's got the good news. He's saying, I have bad news and I have good news. The bad news is our friend Lazarus sleepeth. The good news is I go to wake him out of sleep. That's Jesus. Right away. Always he's got the good news for his friends. The bad news, but it follows right away. Now, the disciples should have known what Jesus meant by calling death sleep. This is not new. This is not something new. The Bible says, and the Hebrew scriptures say in Deuteronomy, speaking about the death of Moses, in Deuteronomy 31:16, the Lord said unto Moses, behold, thou shalt sleep with thy fathers. Daniel said, Daniel 12:2, many of them that sleep in the dust of the dead shall awake, some to everlasting life and some to shame and everlasting contempt. And for us, in the New Testament, the Bible routinely refers to death as sleep. In Matthew 27:52, after Jesus died and rose, it says, the graves were opened and many bodies of the saints which slept arose and came out of the graves after his resurrection and went into the holy city, appeared unto many. When Stephen was martyred in Acts 7:60, it says, Stephen kneeled down and cried with a loud voice, Lord, lay not this sin to their charge. And when he had said this, he fell asleep. In describing David in Acts 13:36, for David, after he had served his own generation by the will of God, fell asleep and was laid with his fathers. Speaking about those who disrespect the Lord's table, in 1 Corinthians 11:30, for this cause many are weak and sickly among you, and many sleep. 1 Corinthians 15:6, speaking about those who saw Jesus after he was resurrected. It says, after that he was seen above 500 brethren at once, of whom the greater part remain unto this present, but some are fallen asleep. And then the words that God has given us for when death happens to comfort us, those words of 1 Thessalonians 4:13, I would not have you to be ignorant, brethren, concerning them which are asleep, that you sorrow not, even as others which have no hope. For if we believe that Jesus died and rose again, even so them also which sleep in Jesus will God bring with him. Later on it says, comfort one another with these words. As a matter of fact, the word cemetery, it comes from a Greek word, and it literally means a place of sleeping, like a dormitory. Now, Jesus intended to raise Lazarus from the dead, so he referred to Lazarus as sleeping. There was also a daughter of a ruler of the synagogue. The ruler's name was Jairus, and Jesus intended to raise the dead daughter of Jairus. So when the daughter

0: Aye, Jesus said that she was just asleep in Luke 8:41. Behold, there came a man named Jairus. He was a ruler of the synagogue. He fell down at Jesus' feet and besought him that he would come into his house, for he had only one daughter, about 12 years of age, and she lay a dying. But as he went, the people thronged him. So he was going and the people thronged him. There was actually a lady that came and says, oh, wait a second, I have a problem. I have an issue of blood many years. I'm going to touch the hem of his garment. Jesus delayed, you know, and said, so who touched me? Big scene, you know, and it was a delay. And it was one delay after. There was actually several delays on his way to there. And it says in Luke 8:49, while he yet spake, there cometh one from the ruler of the synagogue's house, saying, thy daughter is dead. Trouble not the master. It's too late. It goes on to say, but when Jesus heard it, he answered him, saying, fear not, believe only, she shall be made whole. When he came into the house, he suffered no man to go in, save Peter, James, and John, and the father of the mother of the maiden. And all wept and bewailed her. And he said, weep not, she's not dead, but sleepeth. And they laughed him to scorn, knowing that she was dead. He put them all out, took her by the hand and called, saying, maid, arise. Her spirit came again. She rose straightway. He commanded to give her meat. Using the word sleep, it brings to mind that a person will be awakened from sleep. And that makes death just be described as it's the door to heaven. It's the door. It's the way we go to heaven. Just like Francis Havergal wrote several hymns. Some of the famous ones that we sing are, oh, to be like thee, and take my life and let it be. Those were Francis Havergal's. She lived in Wales. And one day she was out preaching the gospel to some boys, and it was raining. It always rains in Wales. It always rains in England. I don't know why people live there. But anyway, she got her feet wet, and she got a chill. And then she got lung congestion, and she was told that she was dangerously sick. And her reply was, I thought so. And she went on to say, but it's really too good to be true that I'm leaving. I'm going. Doctor, do you really think I'm going? And the doctor said, yes. And, she said, today? He said, probably. She said, beautifully splendid. She said, to be so near the gate of heaven. And then she had, the description goes on, she had this spasm, pain. And she just nestled down in her pillows on her bed, and she said, there now, it's all over, blessed rest. And, you know, being musical, she tried to sing one praise song to Jesus, and she got out the word he, and then she died. She finished her song in heaven. That's her. So as soon as Jesus announces that Lazarus has died, he says in verse 11, but I go that I may awake him out of sleep. Now, it's obvious that Jesus did not have to go to raise Lazarus from the dead. I mean, he raised a person from the dead without going. That's in John 4:49. The nobleman saith unto him, sir, come down ere my child die. Jesus saith to him, go thy way, thy son liveth. The man believed the word that Jesus had spoken unto him, and he went his way. And as he was now going down, his servants met him and told him, saying, thy son liveth. Then he inquired of them the hour when he began to amend, and they said, yesterday at the seventh hour, the fever left him. So the father knew that it was at the same hour in which Jesus said to him, thy son liveth. And himself believed in his whole house. He could have raised Lazarus from the dead from a distance. He could do that remotely. But he chose to go to the graveside of his Lazarus because he wanted to use this. He wanted to use this death of Lazarus as a trial of faith. Faith for the sisters of Lazarus, faith for his disciples. So he says in verse 11, I go that I may awaken him out of sleep. So those words, verse 11, I go that I may awaken him out of sleep. It's really a basis. It should be a basis for our prayers for every lost person that God lays on our hearts. It was certainly the basis for my prayers last week with the Israelis who we hosted in San Diego and Loretto. Prayers of, Lord, please come and awaken them out of their sleep of ignorance as to who Jesus is. Lord, awaken their minds so they can think who you really are. That's the basis for Ephesians 5:14. Wherefore he saith, awaketh thou that sleepest, and arise from the dead, and Christ shall give thee light. I asked my Israeli friends, I said, have you ever sinned? And they said, I've had several Israelis this. And it's interesting, many of them say the same thing. They dropped their head in shame and said, yeah, cheeseburger. It was a cheeseburger. I hate the cheeseburger, the dairy and the meat. Oh yeah, we go to the restaurant there. Yes, I have a steak, but no butter. Don't put any butter on the steak. I said, heaven forbid. There should be butter on your steak. Oy. So the prayer is, Lord Jesus, please come and awaken them out of the sleep of moral insensitivity. Wake them up so that they can feel the weight of and the guilt of their real sin. The prayer is, Lord, please come wake them up to their need for you as a savior. Verse 11, Lazarus was in the grave, and what was needed was the Lord Jesus to come and wake him up out of the sleep of death. Last week, all of this group of Israelis, they were totally ignorant about who Jesus is. And they were a very sharp group. As a matter of fact, the two ladies, they served in the IDF as what are called observers, which meant that for 2 years, their whole job was to sit with binoculars and cameras and photograph the enemy in Gaza and Lebanon. The IDF depended on their observations. I said to them, Jesus never attended a university or a seminary, but he's taught more people than anyone ever did in the world. He never wrote a song, but there are more songs about him than anyone else. And then I asked him, I said, do you know why today is the year 2025? It's because he reset the calendar for the world with his birth. No person on earth has been more well-known than Jesus. No person, I told him, no person has had the impact on earth like Jesus. He changed the world. And you know nothing about this person? How is that possible? We talked about a lot of things last week. I mean, those Israelis, they were familiar with everything I brought up, except Jesus. They knew nothing about Jesus. I asked them, I said, do you know what an oratorio is? And I asked them, I said, do you know what the greatest oratorio was that was ever written? I said, it's called the Messiah. Have you ever heard of it? No. And as I wondered at how they knew nothing about the most influential person who ever lived in history, I was thinking about what's needed. And verse 11 came to me, where Jesus said, I go that I may awake him out of sleep. For them, it's the sleep of ignorance. My prayer, Lord, you did it for Lazarus. Do it for these Lazaruses. Come and wake them out of the sleep of their ignorance. And then we encounter those who are just, they're insensitive to the danger of having to stand before God and be judged on their record. They just don't feel like there's any problem. What's our prayer for them? Lord Jesus, you did it for Lazarus in verse 11. Do it for them and come and wake them out of their sleep of insensitivity. And then we encounter those who are just indifferent. They're indifferent to Jesus. They're so uninterested in Jesus that when they hear about Jesus or you talk about Jesus, they yawn. They don't care about Jesus so much that the subject of Jesus just bores them. In our prayer is, Lord Jesus, you did it for Lazarus in verse 11. Do it for them. Come, wake them out of their sleep of indifference. So whether it's the sleep of ignorance or the sleep of insensitivity to sin or the sleep of indifference, there's just one word that describes the condition of all those types. And it's the word death. A dead person is ignorant. A dead person feels nothing. A dead person shows no interest. I think I've told you this, but in the 1970s, I worked at Mercy Hospital on prostate research, and my job was to get prostate tissue from cadavers so I could extract the receptor protein. We were studying that. And that meant I had to go down to the morgue in the basement of Mercy Hospital and get the prostate tissue. And one day, I remember, I was in the morgue and the pathologist had stepped out and left me in the room there alone with all those dead corpses that were on the tables, and I was alone. And so I was tempted to say, hello. And I went, you know, those corpses will respond back to me. I was thinking I could practice my preaching with them because none of them are going to leave. A dead person has no response. You can pinch it, no response. Open the eyes, they don't move. We speak to lost people about Jesus, and we're excited about that, and there's no response. Why is that? Maybe we didn't present Jesus in the most effective way. Maybe we didn't say that. We should have said that. Maybe it wasn't the best time. Maybe it was the wrong time. No, it was none of those reasons. The reason is no response is because they're dead and they need life. And there's one word that describes what the ignorant need, what the insensitive need, what the indifferent need. They need just life. They need life. A person who has life probes to learn. A person who has life has feelings. A person who has life is just abounding with interest. You've seen the little babies when they're born, their eyes are as big as can be and they're sucking in everything they can see. As Lazarus lay in that grave with no movement to learn, no feelings, no interest in anything, the one need that Lazarus had was for life, and Jesus was the answer. Lazarus needed life that Jesus brought. And for the ignorant, the insensitive, the indifferent, their one need is life, and Jesus is the answer, because the problem is death and Jesus is life. That's what it means in Ephesians 2:1. You have...
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3: 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Are you a caregiver for someone whose memory is changing? We have lots of tips for you that may make your daily life easier. The first rule is do not argue. Learn how to enter the world of the person who is dealing with memory changes. Another rule is not to ask test questions. Whether diagnosed or not, if you know someone is dealing with memory changes, asking questions as simple as, "What did you have for breakfast this morning?" or "Don't you remember?" can be very frustrating for the memory impaired person, because chances are, no, they don't remember. Your questions could inadvertently be setting them up for failure. Sometimes people make up answers to save face, and then their loved ones think they are lying. They are answering questions to the best of their ability. Their brain has changed, but the internal brain changes are not visible to those around them. You have the power to change. They may not. If you don't update your expectations, it can lead to frustration for both of you. Remember this. Do you want to be right, or do you want to be happy? Choose happiness and peace. You are the peacemaker. Did I say something today that got your attention? I'm Donna True, and I can be reached at 772-223-7800. Council on Aging of Martin County at the Kane Center. That's 772-223-7800.

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1: In the gritty and difficult places of the world, God calls his people to be salt and light to the broken and the needy. That's what the front line is all about. Open your heart and your mind. Today's show is about to begin. And now it has begun. This is David Frankhoer, delighted to be with you to produce this program with some wonderful co-hosts I'm about to introduce. And you've known them before, but every day is different, so they may be different today. I have no idea. We'll find out. But first, welcome Ed Skiba, brother. Welcome. Good to see you.
2: Thank you, Brother David. I appreciate you coming out and helping me in with the umbrella this morning.
1: Until we got near the door and I had I tipped the umbrella and you got wet.
2: As I was turning down off the main road to come down here on Map Road, I noticed Noah's Ark doesn't have turn signals. I saw it pass me.
1: Yeah.
2: Goodness, we've been deluged.
1: I know.
2: When I was in Uganda, when we lived in Uganda, every time you'd go somewhere and it poured like this, it was a blessing.
1: Yes.
2: So we consider this a blessing.
3: Yes.
2: This is God smiling on
3: us. Amen.
1: You know, God built it into the ecosystem. The whole planet enjoys rain so that many good things can happen.
2: Yes. Amen.
1: Yes, the downside is sometimes the weather can be a little destructive.
2: Absolutely.
1: You live in Florida, you know that is true.
2: Yep.
1: But thank God we have the El Nino going on now in the Atlantic, and so it's reduced the hurricane danger anyway.
2: And we pray for the people in Nepal, too.
1: Oh,
3: yeah.
1: What? And that unexpected.
2: Oh, boy.
1: Well,
2: that glacier melted and came. Oh, my goodness.
3: Yeah.
1: And I saw some videos of that horrible the mudslide.
3: Me too.
1: And it's over 1,000 people now that are...
2: Oh, it's more than that.
1: More than that.
2: Be killed.
3: Yes,
2: yeah.
3: It's a lot more than that,
2: it wasn't just mud. There was an underground eruption in a volcano, and it melted some of the glacier.
1: Oh, okay.
2: And that's where the water came from.
3: But Nepal is just one of many places that have been experiencing
2: natural
3: disasters.
2: God's trying to tell us something.
3: Yeah.
2: You think?
1: Yeah, well, maybe we ought to put more money into Mars exploration.
2: Put more money into heaven next
1: year. Yeah, amen. Yeah, that's going to happen a lot quicker than Mars, I'm sure. Although, wouldn't you like to be a chaplain on the first ship to Mars?
2: Oh, absolutely. Absolutely.
1: Maybe not. We're kind of been there, done that. And now, at last but certainly not least, as I always say, and it's always true, Ann Limhoko, good morning.
3: Good morning. It's good to be with everybody today. I like to always say, this is the day the Lord has made. Let us rejoice and be glad in it.
1: Amen.
3: I welcome the rain.
1: Amen.
3: Rain is indicative of the Holy Spirit.
1: Yeah.
3: I was in Colorado 2 weeks ago. They're suffering through a really dry drought. They need rain.
2: Ooh.
3: So we pray for other parts of the country that need rain. Mm-hmm. But I welcome this rain.
1: Yes.
3: And David, thank you for coming to my car to greet me with the umbrella. But it's good to be here. I'm excited for the interview that we have.
2: David has a servant's heart.
1: Yes, I do. And sometimes I take it out of the refrigerator. Yeah.
2: And I like the little towel you hang over your arm, too.
1: Yeah, especially today was a bigger towel. But Well, let me move ahead to invite or welcome our guest today, Ingrid Ford. Ingrid is the president of the Faith and Family Associates, and we're going to find out more about that. Ingrid.
3: Advocates.
1: Advocates.
3: That's okay.
1: I apologize. Even this is with my reading glasses on. Anyway, Faith and Family Advocates.
3: It's all good.
1: It is. It's a tremendous ministry. We're going to hear more about that, and she's also connected to several other very high-level, powerful, Holy Spirit-anointed ministries, and we're going to hear about that, too. So first, Ingrid, welcome. To the front line.
4: Thank you so much, David, for having me. It's such an honor to be here with you on the air again, but to be in the studio.
1: Yeah.
3: Yes.
1: Well, that was a blessing when you texted me and said you were 12 minutes out, because I'd expected to be calling you. So this is a great blessing to have you with us. Ingrid was on the air with us, I forget, it was a couple of months ago, I think.
4: Yes.
1: For the Biblical Response program, where we were talking about faith and family issues and in the Florida legislative level and all that's going on there. And we were able to call her, and she gave us some wonderful input.
4: Oh, yeah.
1: And information that was really a blessing to us and our listeners. So it was at that point, you know, I invited Ingrid to join us, and lo and behold, by the grace of God,
5: she's in the studio today. From Sunrise, Florida. Yeah. Amen. So thank you for driving all the way out here.
1: Yes.
4: So it's my honor to be with you today. Thank you.
1: Before we get into what God's got you doing now, Ingrid, share with us your God story, your testimony. How did you meet Jesus?
4: Well, I met Jesus as a child. My mother was a faithful, born-again woman of God, a woman of prayer. When you talk about men ought to pray daily in the Bible and pray without ceasing, that was my mom. So I grew up, you know, in a household just watching her pray for everything, every need to be supplied, every sickness, every need, you know, she would pray, and miraculously God would answer. So I got saved as a child. Maybe I was about 12 years old, you know, going to church, going into Sunday school, hearing about Christ, but watching my mom's example at home was a powerful thing. And so it was easy for me to say yes to Jesus because I saw him work tremendously in her life. And I wanted that. I wanted the peace that she had. She was always joyful, always singing around the house. And I just wanted, you know, what she had and to be like her.
1: Wow. That's awesome when a parent is the witness that leads us to Christ.
5: Yeah, the model.
2: Amen. That, model.
5: And
2: amen.
5: We cannot underestimate the role that parents have in their children's lives.
1: Mm-hmm. Oh, yeah.
5: So that's
1: sure.
5: beautiful, Ingrid.
1: That is. That's awesome. And then, so I guess at that, from that early age, you really became connected in the with the community of faith in your church.
4: Yes, I actually sang on the choir as a kid, but as I, you know, went to high school, I joined the debating team, and I saw so much that was happening, and on the inside. Wherever there was a dispute, you know, I think the Lord will lead me to go in and be a peacemaker and bring peace to the situation from I was a child. If there was a dispute in my home, at school, I usually, the Holy Spirit lead me to go in, and I became the peacemaker to that situation. I remember us having in high school, different things happening. You know, I remember we had a walkout of and a ban off the cafeteria where we had lunches as children. And I got involved somehow. You know, kids were getting sick every day from the cafeteria. They called me to help because they don't understand why nobody was going to the cafeteria and buying lunches. And they said, you know, the children will listen to you and follow you. So, you know, go talk to them and see what's happening. And I was able to bring a resolution to the situation if they discontinued certain things that we think were, you know, making the causing the issue. And, you know, so I think the Lord has had his hand on me in so many ways since I was a child.
1: Wow, clearly.
5: Beautiful, beautiful.
1: And in your sharing of that, Ingrid, and coming to know a little bit of what you're doing now, you continue to be used by the Lord as an advocate, someone that, you know, the title of this program is The Front Line.
5: Yeah.
1: And we're talking about the front line ministry. Mm-hmm. And here you are, someone that God has truly called to the front line to bring the gospel message and bring his word to whomever you're sent.
4: Amen. Amen. Yes. I have been advocating now for 12 years on the front lines. And, you know, we live in a society today that is obsessed with power. And, you know, whether it be political power, we see now in the election season, different people vying for political power. We see social giants vying for social power. But I want to say to the audience today that all power comes from God.
1: Amen.
4: Himself. All power comes from God.
3: Mm-hmm.
4: And everything I am able to do, and we as the body of Christ are able to do, is because God gave us that power to do it.
3: Amen.
4: And so I want to, I always, you know, proceed every discussion with two scriptures, Genesis 1 verse 28, where it talks about the Lord God, after creating mankind, he blessed us. And he has given us the power to subdue the earth, to have dominion over every living thing that moveth upon the earth. And I also will reference Luke 10, verse 19, which says, behold, I have given power to tread on serpents and scorpions and all power of the enemy, and nothing shall by no means hurt you. And so those two scriptures have been my guiding light when I step out on the front lines, whether it's to fight against abortion, to protect the unborn in the womb, whether it's to protect children from castration and mutilation, whether it's to protect girls' sports from boys playing in girls' sports, and whatever the Lord has me doing, I know that all power comes from him.
3: Amen.
4: And it's he who gives us the victory and causes us to triumph in every situation in ministry.
1: Amen. And this is so much more today, a very viable ministry, a very needed ministry. When you see what's going on in our culture, it's not just America, of course, in many places in the world, several phrases, the liberal progressive type attitude has really overtaken some cultures. And, you know, everyone's at risk when that's happening, especially women and children, and certainly the unborn, particularly at risk.
2: Yeah. It's the arrogance of man that,
1: that does hubris, all that. Yeah.
2: You know, back when Satan in the garden said, you surely shall not die, he right there said, who do you think God is? He's nobody, and that's today's progressive.
1: Yes.
2: They continue with that attitude.
1: Very anti-God.
3: Yeah.
1: Well, your heart, I know your God has so filled your heart with his love and his presence, that, and he's focused you on these areas of advocacy. So I guess let's move to talk a little bit about faith and family advocates. How did that start, and what is your focus?
4: Yes, faith and family advocates started about 12 years ago. I got involved in lobbying, you know, for the protection of children. I heard a story of a mother whose 13-year-old daughter was taken to an abortion clinic by school guardians to have an abortion without the mother's consent.
3: Wow.
4: And something happened in me that day.
3: Wow.
4: And I said, how could this be? How could a child be taken to an abortion clinic to have such a serious medical procedure when they cannot even get an aspirin, you know, in the school's dispensary without the parent consent? How could they be taken to have a serious medical procedure without the mother's consent? And that day, that mother was a coworker of mine. And that day, I decided that we have crossed the line. Enough was enough. And I was going to step in and join the fight. And I lobbied with Anthony Verdugo, Christian Coalition. Started going to Tallahassee and standing up for parental rights and parental consent. Those two bills were what was being introduced at the time. And we fought and spoke up for parental rights, parental consent, you know, to have parents have the right to, you know, know about these things that are happening to the to their children.
3: So, and, oh, sorry, go ahead.
4: And yes, and that gave birth to my advocacy. Also, the abortion issue has always been close to my heart, and I was able to do many advocacy work on that and advocate for the Amendment 4, but the heartbeat bill as well.
2: Amen.
1: That was a significant, think of Amendment 4. Thank God it did not pass.
2: Amen.
1: Although the appalling thing is by the percentage by which it didn't pass.
3: Yeah, it was too close.
2: Yep.
3: But praise God. Praise God for that.
1: But, and so let me, just taking that into account, because earlier on, in fact, that was a focal point of one of our biblical response programs on Tuesdays, and talking about before the voting happened, and we were certainly speaking, encouraging people to not vote in favor of the Amendment 4 and the reasons we gave. But what has God put on your heart, and what vision do you still have because of the fact the votes were telling, in that, you know, it squeaked by, if you will. What further work has God given you to do here in Florida to raise the visibility of the whole issue of abortion?
4: Well, we partner with several other organizations. So I am also a board member of Broward Right to Life, where we, you know, stand for the protection and advocacy of children, of the unborn. I've worked with Liberty Council Action with John Staver, Matt Staver, and John Stemberger. I partner with, you know, 40 Days for Life. So there are many organizations. Florida Right to Life, I also am a supporter. So there are many organizations that we work in tandem to bring education, awareness, and advocacy where necessary to the abortion issue. So right now we're focused on having the abortion pill, Mifepristone, banned.
2: Amen.
4: Not just in the state of Florida, but nationally.
1: Yes.
4: And research has shown that the water that we all drink is now being contaminated by the forever chemicals in this Mifepristone drug. Last September, there was a hearing, in fact, at the congressional level, and there's an investigation. So I think the issue was raised by RFK and in Congress, and there's an investigation into the pill. So one of our goals right now is to see that this forever chemical, which is causing miscarriages in pregnant women and other complications via our water system. So every person out there who drinks water should be very concerned about this issue right now, because your water has been contaminated by a forever chemical, otherwise known as Mifepristone, which is the abortion pill. So that's one goal. Another goal that we're focused on is, even now during the election season, one of the ways that we subdue the culture that we're called to subdue and have dominion over is by having godly men and women in offices of authority, not just in the state of Florida, but nationwide. So we identify Christian candidates that stand for life, stand against the transgendering of children, stand against the issues that are important to, that are biblically important to God, and we help those candidates to take office. That's another way that we help to subdue the culture.
3: Yes. So Ingrid, this is beautiful, by the way, because we as Christians need to be the salt and the light. A lot of Christians buy the false, deception, saying that we don't need to get involved in culture. Let's not engage in culture. Ingrid hears from the Holy Spirit, and she gets her orders from the Holy Spirit to do these things. This is wonderful, Ingrid. I applaud you for standing up. And like you said, in these two scriptures, Genesis 28 and Luke 10:19, we're given all power to take authority. And we as Christians need to be activated to take authority. Man. So we're in election season right now. I assume that you're supporting, I don't know if you want to talk about certain candidates, but talk about the importance of getting involved civically. And what are you doing? You're identifying candidates to run for office, and you support them for office, I assume.
1: We're going to deal with a fine line with the FCC here.
5: Oh, okay. So you don't have to talk about
1: individual candidates.
5: All right. Yes.
1: Right. We can talk about
5: policies
1: and platforms, though.
5: Right. Okay. So you don't need to name anybody, but talk about the importance of getting civically involved. Christians in St. Lucie County and Martin County, we had in our primary election just under 25% who voted. It's so low.
2: Mm-hmm.
5: And people in the studio know how frustrated I get. So talk about that, Ingrid. Talk about that. Speak to that.
4: Yes, this is a very important issue. This is a critical time. This is a break or make or break moment. As we approach the November 3 elections, it is critical that we have men and women who are after God's own heart.
5: Amen.
4: And who will rule biblically when they take office.
5: Yes.
4: And so the body of Christ has a responsibility, a civic responsibility, biblical responsibility to help in subduing this culture and help in electing men and women.
5: Amen.
4: Who will uphold these biblical values. So I interviewed, you know, our ministry, we interviewed several candidates, several times in different places, and we've identified some men and women that we're praying for, that we're supporting, that we physically go hand materials, let the voters know that these men and women are standing for biblical principles. And the church need to come alongside.
5: Yes.
4: We need the body of Christ to come alongside these men and women. We can't wait until after the elections. We complain about the horrors and atrocities that are happening to children. And we take no accountability and responsibility in electing this. One of the scriptures that comes to mind is when the righteous is in rule, the people rejoice.
5: Amen.
4: But when the wicked is in rule, the people mourn.
5: Mm.
4: So we can only have righteous rule if there's godly men and women in these seats of authority.
2: Amen. A very secular way of putting that is evil triumphs when good men do nothing.
5: Yes.
4: Amen. Amen. That's it.
5: And Ingrid, I know you were very close to Charlie Kirk, your friend.
2: Oh.
5: And we honor Charlie Kirk for what he did. Oh. He would always say, Ingrid, seek the welfare of the city in which you live, which is in Jeremiah. The Bible is full of scripture where we are to take authority, seek the welfare of the city in which you live. And Ingrid, I get so frustrated because I know people who didn't vote and they're like, well, I didn't do research. I didn't. I don't know who's running, but that's an excuse in my opinion.
2: Absolutely.
5: Don't you think? We need to do research, ask Holy Spirit, go to the Bible. He will lead us to certain candidates. So anyway, I'm glad that you're doing that at Faith and Family Advocates.
4: Amen. Because the Bible says the government is on the shoulder of Jesus Christ.
5: Amen.
1: Yes.
4: And if we are followers of Jesus, then we bear that responsibility of government. And so there has been this lie of a separation of church and state for a long time.
5: Yes.
4: But I want to encourage pastors. I want to encourage the body of Christ that this is your moment to arise and shine.
5: Amen.
4: And to subdue, help the culture that we live in, to take authority and the dominion that God has given you and to make an impact on this upcoming election.
1: Amen. I just want to throw in... I'm going to ask you, Ingrid, if you would address, we have listeners at every level of faith development and every from different many churches, tons of different churches, and although some I'm listening maybe aren't church right now, and we know that God will lead you. some aren't believers. Even, you know, we have people that aren't believers that listen. And I know God's got your life too. So, but the point I was getting back to the church, this has been an issue we raise up all the time here, is it's a challenge to the church to really get on the ball, to really listen to the Lord. The church itself doesn't vote. Half of Christians don't vote. And that's a big problem because we let the ungodly people take office and then they do ungodly laws and ungodly policies. So Ingrid, I set the stage for that, but I would love for you to speak now to those believers, those Christians listening in, who are in a church that does not encourage their people to get involved in the culture and especially in the political side of things.
4: Yes, so I want to address that. That's a great question, David, because I earlier talked about the misconception of the separation of church and state, and where the Bible specifically tells us that the government is on the shoulder of Jesus. And if we're followers of Jesus, then, you know, it's on our shoulders as well. And in order to see godly rule and biblical governance,
5: yes,
4: the only way is to elect men and women who uphold these biblical values. So I say to all the listeners who are in churches, where your pastors are not getting involved in the election process, not getting involved in seeing godly men and women take office, that you be the one to nudge them. You be the one to show, to talk to them about these scriptures and their biblical responsibility that they have to be part of the culture, to subdue it, and to see godly men and women in office. So you can be the one to do it. You can start, you know, your own governmental Bible study, because there's many places in the Bible that reference government. And we see throughout the Bible where godly men and women were in rule and were in government. We see King David in the Bible. Who was in rule and in government. We see God using Esther to impact another leader in government, another king. And throughout the Bible, we see where when there was godly rule and leadership, you know, that God helped, God stepped in, God delivered his people when there were men like David who laid on his face as an imperfect leader, but trusted God in every situation. Amen. We saw how God gave him the victory over and over and over against his enemies.
1: Amen.
2: Amen.
1: I think we're at a point where we can take a little break and come back. It's about a 2-minute break, listeners, so you might want to reflect on what you've heard. And you can call in when we get back. You may have a question for Ingrid or a comment. The number to call would be 772-221-1100. That's 772-221-1100. And just give me a minute. I'm the only one here that works here, so, so I'll have to zip out and answer the phone. So let it ring until I can get there. And we'll talk to you in a couple of minutes.

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2: There is no doubt we live in chaotic times. Just listen to the news, if you dare. The world is a battleground for spiritual warfare. 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You need the good news. Every Tuesday on WCNO at 11 a.m., a biblical response to the issues of the day. And welcome back to the front line. And we are truly on the front line today with Ingrid Ford, our guest. Wonderful sharing. Just want to tell you again, you can call in if you have a question for her or a comment. 772-221-1100 is the number to call. 772-221-1100. And Ann's got a question for Ingrid.
4: Ingrid, I just want to say thank you for being here again today.
5: It's my honor.
4: And it's just exciting to have a woman of God be used to combat the culture, and we are all called to do that. That entails courage, and you have courage from the Lord. You've done a lot of courageous things through Faith and Family Advocates, and I just want to ask if you could bring up a certain example of something that the ministry has done to counter culture and how you listen to Holy Spirit for each step of the way on what to do. Is there anything that comes to mind that you want to talk about regarding that?
5: Yes, Anne, I have several examples. So I heard about a prayer proclamation. We all know that prayer has been taken out of many schools across Broward County, across the state of Florida, across the nation. And I heard about a proclamation.
4: Ooh, 1 second, Ingrid. We have a call. So let's see who this is. Good morning, WCNO.
6: Yeah, hey, Ann. It's Keith Masters. How are you?
4: Keith, our fellow co-host on Biblical Response, who is also a friend of Ingrid. Good morning, Keith.
6: Good morning. How are you? Hi, Ingrid.
5: Hi, Keith. Thank you for calling in.
6: Oh, no. It's as the Lord leads, Ingrid.
2: Yeah.
6: So Ingrid, you were talking about, and just very quickly, you brought up the heartbeat bill. I'm not sure, number one, that everybody knows what the heartbeat bill may include in a brief synopsis, because I know that I think it's Mississippi or Missouri that now, after 9 months, they can it's passed where abortion is legal.
5: Well, Keith, That is a thank you for mentioning the heartbeat bill, because you know it's common sense that when a person's heart stopped, they're considered dead. So it's common sense that when a person's heart starts beating, they should be considered alive.
4: Amen.
5: And
4: Amen.
5: That's the basis of the heartbeat bill. Through science, we're now able to hear a baby's heartbeat as early as 6 weeks, even earlier, 6 weeks.
4: Yep. Wow.
5: And before there's been this misconception that a baby was just a clump of tissue, you know, a bunch of cells. But through 4D technology sonogram, now the baby's heart can be heard as early or six weeks, if not earlier.
4: Wow.
5: So that is the number one sign of life. The heartbeat is the number one sign of life. And that's why we fought. I joined with many other organizations, pro-life organizations, and PAC, to present the Heartbeat Bill. I met the writer of the Heartbeat Bill, Janet Porter, about 5 years ago. She gave me her book on the Heartbeat Bill. She says, Ingrid, it's time that Florida passed the Heartbeat Bill.
4: Amen.
5: And I sent a version. You know, the Lord, Holy Spirit guided me. I modified what she gave me, and I sent a version in. And there are several other versions of the bill. But together, all the PAC, so many people, so many advocates across the country fought together. And finally, the governor signed the Heartbeat Bill that now protects babies when their heart starts beating.
2: Mm-hmm. Amen.
6: Praise the Lord. Praise the Lord. So the other thing that I was the Lord has on my heart, and we speak about this on a biblical response. It's the lack of commitment for God's heart for the people to be voting from the church for in the heart of God, and they're voting for the person that they like, and they're separating themselves to the party alliance rather than to God's heart, which you mentioned before. And 1 Corinthians chapter 9 and Philippians chapter 3 both speak about running the race of endurance. And I'm just wondering how many people that listen aren't even in the race to get involved to shine God's light into this nation.
5: Yes, Keith, that too is a very, very important issue. And it's a concern of mine as well, you know, because like I mentioned earlier, the Bible clearly tells us that we've been given the power and the dominion and the authority to subdue the culture in which we live.
4: Yes.
5: That even though there's many different fight over power and dominion, that it's the church that ultimately has the power, because that power and dunamis was given to us by God. And we need to, it's time that we exercise that power and authority. And one way that we can exercise that power and authority is registering to vote, first of all, registering to vote.
4: Yes.
5: Because the last time I heard, over 400,000 believers were not registered to vote. So they need to register to vote, and they need to identify those godly men and women that will rule biblically, who are followers. You know, there's a difference between being a follower of Christ and being a fan of Christ. You know, it's time for the true followers of Jesus Christ. Not just to be a fan of his, but to follow him.
2: Amen.
5: In his ways, in his deeds, and everything he's done.
6: Right, right. For the church to follow him.
2: Right.
6: For the church to follow the teachings of Christ, so that they don't separate themselves and voting for the support of the leftist ideas. Because those are not in support of Christ.
4: Yes.
2: You know, Keith, and Ingrid, I think one of the biggest problems is that our people in the church are not aware of the position of the opposition. They're not aware of what the ultimate goals are of the other side. Mm-hmm. They don't really understand that domination over us and over the world is what the left is looking for. We just don't have that awareness.

0: Well, well the new enemy we're coming up with now, too, is progressive socialism.
1: Yeah.
0: And that's a real, really serious situation.
1: We could
2: wander on that landscape for a long time, but we have to get back to Ingrid. So thanks for calling,
1: Keith. I'll see you tomorrow, but thank you for calling. Okay, brother? God bless you. God bless
3: you. Thank you, Ingrid, for bringing that subject up.
4: Amen. Thank you so much, Keith, for calling in.
1: Take care.
4: You know, we're I just want to say to the listeners, this is not a fight between we don't wrestle with flesh and blood.
1: Yes.
2: This is
4: spiritual warfare.
2: It is
0: absolutely.
4: This is not about left or right or red or blue. This is spiritual warfare.
1: Yes.
4: This is about good versus evil.
1: Yes.
4: And the only thing someone said. That the only thing that allows for evil to prevail is for good men to do nothing.
2: Yes.
4: And we will not be known as the generation that sat and did nothing. We will not be known as the believers. Let that not be name among us.
1: Amen.
4: That we were the believers that sat and did nothing.
1: Yes.
4: After Jesus Christ went to the cross, paid the ultimate sacrifice, and gave his life. For us to live freely in a culture that honors children, that honors the newborn, that honors families, that honors faith. That's why he died, so that we can be free.
0: Absolutely.
4: From all oppression.
1: Yes.
4: From all demonic rule and oppression. That's why he died.
1: Amen.
4: And we are... As followers of Jesus, his hands and feet, now in the earth,
2: amen.
4: We're the ones who are called to subdue it, to carry on what he died for us to have, the freedom. Because the Bible says, who the Son sets free is free indeed.
1: Praise
2: amen,
1: God.
2: Amen.
0: Amen.
2: And if Jesus had never intended for his church to actually do anything, he would have been mute when he ascended. But instead, if you go to Matthew 28:16-20, his last charge to the church is go forth into all the world and make disciples of all nations, teaching them and baptizing them in the Father, Son, and Holy Spirit, and teaching them all that I've commanded you.
1: Yes.
2: And that's an active mode for the church. He didn't say, well, build church buildings and then lock yourselves in them, listen to good music and an interesting sermon and wait till I get back.
1: Yeah.
2: No, because we are his hands and feet, as you said.
0: Amen.
4: Amen. The church is a fellowship hall where we gather, we worship.
1: Yes.
4: The Bible says faith comes from hearing the word. So the word of God is preached. We're energized. We're mobilized to go into the world, world, and to change the world. Because we are the church. We, the believers, are the church.
0: Right.
4: It's not the buildings. We
0: right.
4: are the hands and feet of Jesus Christ.
2: Amen.
4: Through us, greater works we are supposed to do if we really believe in Jesus and if we really are followers of him and not just fans, then we should be bearing fruit. And the fruit is certainly not showing up in our culture.
1: Mm-hmm.
4: And that's because the church has not take their rightful position in the culture.
0: Absolutely. Amen.
1: So before Keith called, Ingrid, I apologize. Thank you, Keith, for calling, by the way. But I want to get back to that thread that we were talking about. And I had asked you, what kinds of things have you done as a ministry where you've seen success? Mm-hmm. You're in the middle of saying something. Ingrid, do you want to go back? And we don't have the most amount of time, about 15 minutes.
2: We got time.
1: But let's talk about how the Holy Spirit has led you into war to fight and where he has led you into victory.
4: So I have several examples. You know, the Holy Spirit led me to introduce a prayer proclamation in Broward County Public Schools. We know that prayers were taken out of schools. Broward County was one of the darkest counties for a long time of the 67 counties in the state of Florida.
1: Wow.
4: And so... you know, the board is outnumbered by people who don't see things necessarily from a biblical standpoint.
1: Mm-hmm.
4: But the Bible tells us that men ought to always pray. Prayer is essential part of faith.
0: Amen.
4: Faith is protected by the Florida Constitution. Our faith and religion is protected by the United States Constitution.

0: Amen.
1: And prayer is a number one important piece of our faith. So introducing a proclamation, bringing prayer, which should be a freedom of religion, you know, should not have been a difficult thing. But many people told me it will not happen in Broward. You know, Broward, you know, don't support those things. It will not happen. You know, you're wasting your time. Why are you going to submit this proclamation? And the Holy Spirit told me to submit the proclamation, gave me the time frame to submit it. And wow. The Holy Spirit gave me, of the 9 school board members, the Holy Spirit gave me the name of the person to submit it to.
0: Wow.
1: Who at the time was Daniel Fogonali, whose father is a pastor.
0: Wow.
1: I didn't know at the time that his father was a pastor.
2: Wow. Wow.
1: But the Lord said, give it to that Daniel, and he will do the rest. And so we had many advocates. Thank you. I want to give a shout out to one of our advocates, Pastor Bill Carlson, and several pastors that came. And we stood and we spoke in support of having prayer back in schools.
0: Amen.
1: Because it's part of our religious belief, and religion, again, is a constitutionally protected right.
0: Yes.
1: And so after months of, you know, going, advocating, speaking, finally a miracle happened where the Broward County School Board voted to have prayer back in schools.
2: Oh, wow.
0: Praise God.
1: And, they voted to acknowledge, it's a step, but it's a vital step. They voted to acknowledge the National Day of Prayer in Broward County Public Schools, where 250,000, Broward being the 6th largest school district in the nation, 250,000 children every year for 4 years now, the National Day of Prayer has been recognized in Broward County schools by nearly 250,000 children that are able to go to a flag.
0: Praise God. We lift up Jesus. Amen. And Ingrid, people told you that it could not be done in Broward County.
1: Correct.
0: But they haven't met our God, have they?
2: That's right.
1: Amen.
0: Any other examples, Ingrid?
1: And another example was the Bible ban. There were a group of atheists and satanists try to challenge the Bible in Broward County Public Schools libraries and try to have the Bible banned.
0: Wow.
1: And I found out about it hours, literally hours. It was like maybe 2-3 o'clock in the afternoon when I got a call that there was going to be a meeting the next day, the next morning at 8:30 at the school board to hear about the Bible that people have, you know, the group of atheists that challenged the Bible. And I started praying. I'm like, God, I mean, we can't, what are we going to do about this? We can't have the Bible is the only source of truth.
0: Amen.
1: Of all the books, you know, the Bible is the only source of truth that those children have. And the Holy Spirit started, you know, talking to me, gave me instructions to call. I made calls to, you know, a couple hundred people. I got 60 pastors, faith leaders, and community leaders to come out within less than 10 hours.
0: Amen.
1: To support the Bible. We went, we prayed outside, we held hands. I told everybody, as the Holy Spirit led me, to take your Bibles with you. And we stood outside and we prayed. And 60 of us marched in, and they were so shocked when they saw us coming in, because it was not a publicly announced meeting. You know, they were having it in a little tiny room in the school board, and they had to vacate that room and go into the big, you know, hall gathering meeting place. And God gave us the victory that day. The Broward County School Board voted unanimously to have the prayer, to have the Bible, to keep the Bible in schools. But months later, in January, the following year, which is 2024, a group of satanists this time came again to challenge the Bible. And I, the Holy Spirit led me to go back. And when I took the mic, I wasn't sure how I was going to defend the Bible. Mm-hmm. But the Holy Spirit started speaking through me and said, the Bible is the number one best-selling, all-time best-selling book in the world with over 5 billion copies sold. Yes. Why would you want to ban the number one world best-selling book?
0: Yes.
2: Wow. Yeah.
1: The Holy Spirit said the Bible provides an historical context for children in the school system. They can learn about so many other nations and cultures by reading the Bible. It's an educational and historical reference for the children.
3: Amen.
1: Furthermore, the Bible is protected by the Constitution, state constitution, and by different Supreme Court rulings. The Bible is protected. The Bible, again, is part of our religious, a fundamental part of our religious beliefs.
0: Yes.
1: And so the Bible is protected.
0: Yes.
1: And then the Holy Spirit said, the Bible is the only book by which any child from any race, any background, socioeconomic background, any sexual orientation, being gay, straight, transgendered, the Bible is the only place where children from all backgrounds can come and find love, acceptance, redemption.
0: Yes.
1: It's the only book on the planet that accepts all people.
0: Amen.
1: And I said, this is not your jurisdiction. You don't have the authority as board members to ban the Bible.
3: That's right.
1: Your job is educating our children in reading, writing, and arithmetic.
0: Yes.
1: You don't have the authority to ban the Bible. If you want to challenge the Bible, I will see you in court.
2: Wow.
0: Wow.
1: And drop the mic.
0: And Holy Spirit gave you those strategies, Ingrid.
3: Yes. Amen.
0: And you said they voted unanimously.
2: Wow. Wow.
0: That is only a miracle.
1: To keep the Bible in school.
0: Praise
1: and
0: God.
1: And I have, you know, the Sun Sentinel clip.
0: Yes.
1: To show that the Bible was retained in Broward County Public School. Also, the Sun Sentinel carried the prayer where Broward County agreed to allow the prayer to be in school.
0: Yes.
1: And then most recently, you know, a group out of Tampa were working on a proclamation to honor faith and family in the month of June. And I want to thank Daniel Bernard from Tampa Bay. Somebody Cares, Tampa Bay, Florida. There are several mayors that work on this proclamation, trying to get faith and family back at the forefront.
0: Amen.
1: Every day, every month, but especially in the month of June, we needed an alternative for children and families to be able to gather and celebrate families.
0: Yes.
1: And so, you know, they came to me with the proclamation, and I prayed about it. I pray about every event and every battle, you know, because we can't just walk in our own flesh. We have to hear from Holy Spirit if we are real, true followers of Christ before we take on the fight on the front lines. That is very critical. And so as I prayed, I felt Holy Spirit told me that a proclamation governing faith and family needs to come from the highest office in our state.
2: Amen.
1: And we need the leader of the state to come in agreement. And so that's when, you know, I was led to submit it to the governor's office. And thank God we have a governor that does stand for faith and family. And the proclamation was signed.
0: Amen.
1: And so now families can celebrate faith, their faith. They can celebrate families. The families is the backbone of every society and culture. What we see today at this, just the complete chaos of families. Yeah. And that's because we put many other things before before the family.
3: Priorities. Mm-hmm.
2: Yeah.
1: And we have to go back to building strong families with fathers Amen. As the head of the household.
0: Amen.
1: As they were designed.
3: Amen.
1: And to teach children, the Bible says, teach children in the way that they should go so that when they grow up, they will not depart from it. And the Bible says our children will be taught of the Lord
0: mm-hmm.
1: and great mm-hmm. will be their heritage. And so that's why we stand for faith and family and biblical principles, because that's the only way we're going to thrive as a society, thrive as a culture, and see and have the blessing of the Lord on us again.
0: Amen.
3: Amen. Amen. Amen.
2: I have to say, and I hate to always say this, our time is almost up. We have about three and a half minutes yet before we have to say goodbye. So first of all, I want to thank you, Ingrid, for being willing to come be with us.
0: Yes.
2: For sharing from your heart. And I strongly suspect that God's not finished with you here.
3: Amen.
2: Being on air with us, either on the phone or in person, because there's so much more to share. And as God continues to get you involved in the very important issues of life at every level of our culture, you're going to be doing things that we'd like to hear about. So I think we'll be inviting you to come back.
0: If our listeners want to get involved, Ingrid, is there a way to contact you? I think we could put that out there, right? Maybe she's
2: you have an email
0: address
2: yes.
0: or something, like that. And they could contact you to get activated.
1: Yes. 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We'll be happy to give you ways that you can get involved, become an advocate, stand up for the issues yes. that are affecting you, your community, and just helping to submit, subdue the culture as we are called to do. And if you're out there today listening and you've never accepted to become a follower of Jesus Christ, I want to say that everything else may fail you. Everything else, whether it's social media, whether it's alcohol, whether it's drugs, whether it's sex, everything else is temporary and subject to change.
0: Yes.
1: But I want to let you know that I've followed Jesus Christ for over 40 years, and he's never, ever failed me.
3: Mm-hmm.
1: Amen. So you can ask him to come into your life.
0: Yes.
1: And it's a simple prayer. Lord, I repent of all my sins. Cleanse me of all unrighteousness. I accept you as my Lord and my Savior. And you find a Bible teaching church.
0: Yes.
2: Yes.
1: To go and attend. Thank you so much for having me. Mm-hmm.
0: Praise God.
2: And you're certainly. Amen. Thank you for being Amen. Available. I just give God mail. Thanks.
0: Glory.
2: Great Thanksgiving for the anointing that he's given you and the mission he's given you. He's using you to cut a swath of truth through the forest of lies that we find in our culture today. And my prayer is that as God's doing that through you, that all those others doing the same thing will be blessed, and that God will raise up more.
0: Amen.
1: Amen.
2: We need
1: Amen.
2: More and more and more.
3: Amen.
2: And so with that, though, I must say, listener, thank you for listening in. We'll be back with you next week.
3: Amen.
1: Amen.
2: Tune in next Monday at 11 a.m. as we take another fascinating trip to the front line.

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1: Few things are more painful than personal criticism. Attacked, accused, unfairly judged, perhaps by someone who doesn't even know the facts. It's tough to take that without swinging back. Today on Insight for Living, Chuck Swindoll describes a man who endured relentless false accusation from a so-called friend and never once retaliated. What was his secret? And how do we respond to a verbal assault with maturity, restraint, and faith? Chuck calls it grace under pressure, and there's no finer example than Job. Chuck titled his message, How to Handle Criticism with Class.
2: Job 22 and 23. We are still in Job. We may be in Job till Jesus comes back. Who knows? We are in chapter 22. You'll be happy to know we are halfway through. This is the third cycle of the fight, the verbal fight between these alleged friends and Job. This man's name is Eliphaz the Temanite, who comes out swinging. He responded, "Can a vigorous man be of use to God, or a wise man be useful to himself? Is there any pleasure to the Almighty if you are righteous, or prophet if you make your ways perfect?" Look at the sarcasm of verse 4. Is it because of your reverence that he reproves you, that he enters into judgment against you? Is it because you're so holy? And then his accusation, is not your wickedness great and your iniquities without end? So he accuses him of great wickedness and iniquity. And then he gives him a message. Verse 21, yield now and be at peace with him. Thereby good will come to you. Please receive instruction from his mouth and establish his words in your heart. If you return to the Almighty, you will be restored. If you remove unrighteousness far from your tent and place your gold in the dust, the gold of Ophir among the stones of the brooks, then the Almighty will be your gold and choice silver to you. Job responds in chapter 23, verse 3, oh, that I knew, chapter 23, verse 3, oh, that I knew where I might find him, that I might come to his seat. I would present my case before him and fill my mouth with arguments. Verse 8, behold, I go forward, he's not there. Backward, I cannot perceive him. When he acts on the left, I cannot behold him. He turns on the right, I cannot see him. But look at the faith. He knows the way I take. When he has tried me, I shall come forth as gold. My foot has held fast to his path. I have kept his way and not turned aside. I have not departed from the command of his lips. I have treasured the words of his mouth more than my necessary food.
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2: Ernest Hemingway reduced his definition of courage to three words: grace under pressure. Appropriate words, aren't they? They apply to anyone who can handle criticism and the blast of other people in a calm and mature manner, demonstrating grace under pressure. In my study these last 2 weeks, I came across a story that emerges out of the life of the late, great Martin Luther. One of his harshest critics came and presented him a litany of his mistakes and failures and sins. Luther's mistakes, failures, and sins. He gave them to him with a frown so that Luther would read them. The reformer read them, shook his head, sighed deeply, and then said to the man, "Think a little harder, you have forgotten some." It's grace under pressure. Our 16th president was a masterful model of handling criticism and verbal assaults. One of his biographers, named Donald Phillips, writes, "Abraham Lincoln was slandered, libeled, and hated perhaps more intensely than any man ever to run for the nation's highest office. He was publicly called just about every name imaginable by the press, including a grotesque baboon, a third-rate country lawyer, a coarse, vulgar jokester, a dictator, an ape, a buffoon, and others." The Illinois State Register, which was the paper of his own state, labeled Lincoln, quote, "the craftiest and most dishonest politician that ever disgraced an office in America." I'm holding back from saying something right there. Mr. Lincoln handled that with great, great maturity. In fact, he had four ways of responding to such criticism. First, and most often, he simply ignored it if it was what he called petty. And most of it was. Second, he answered back only when it was important and would make a difference. Third, he formed the habit of sitting down and writing lengthy letters of refutation, venting his anger and emotions, and then tearing them up. Never mailed them. Or fourth, he always looked on the brighter side of life and kept a good sense of humor. Grace under pressure. One of my favorite characters down through the years has been Sir Winston Churchill. He not only handled criticism with class, he invited it. In fact, he personally engaged himself in self-criticism every night of the Second World War. Says his biographer Stephen Hayward, "Every night, said Churchill, I try myself by court-martial to see if I have done anything effective during the day. I don't mean just pawing the ground. Anyone can go through the motions, but something really effective." One of his closest confidants later said, "He always took criticisms very, very meekly. One could say exactly what one liked in the way of criticism. He wanted the full critical value from his subordinates." He added, "I cannot recall a single minister, serving officer, or civil servant who was removed from his office because he stood up to Churchill and told him that he thought his policy and proposals were wrong." The courageous Prime Minister of Great Britain made it a consistent habit never to overrule the service chiefs of staff, even when he strenuously disagreed with their decisions. Grace under pressure. One of the most eloquent examples of this would be King David when Absalom took over the throne. His father, David, was forced to abdicate the throne because Absalom stole the hearts of the people through his deceptive means. Absalom came to the throne and David didn't want to kill or fight with his own son, so he simply left it in his hand and went away along with his mighty men. While David was escaping, he was walking in an area recorded for us in 2 Samuel 16 where there appeared on the scene some fool named Shimei. And you haven't met a snotty man until you have met Shimei. 2 Samuel 16, beginning at verse 5 down through verse 14, you can turn some other time. We read, "He cursed continually as he came. He threw stones at David and at the servants of King David." saying as he threw them, "Get out! Get out, you man of bloodshed, you worthless fellow." If you could read it in the Hebrew, it wouldn't read worthless fellow, but I'm going to leave that for another time. Now, how did David respond to this nut who is throwing stones at him and screaming at him with these put-downs? Well, before I tell you David's response, let me tell you Abishai's response. He asked David, "May I go over there and cut off his head?" I love that line. I love it. Had I been David, Shimei wouldn't have known his head was off until he sneezed. I mean, it would be one quick slice and it would be over. But David, grace under pressure, he said, "Let him alone. Let him curse. Perhaps the Lord will look on my affliction and return good to me instead of his cursing this day." Grace under pressure. One of my seminary colleagues has written several books, and I came across his wise words recently. God gives us over to such bruisings because they are part of the process to make us what he intends us to be. The hurting makes us sweeter, more mellow. We learn to let go of what we want. It makes us calm and strong. And then he adds, I think he must have smiled when he wrote it, "Our Lord was nailed to the cross, so you can count on being nailed to the wall." Grace under pressure. Being attacked lately, accused, unfairly criticized, verbally, brutally assaulted, perhaps by somebody who doesn't even know what he's talking about. It's tough to take that without swinging back with a verbal weapon in return. I think part of the reason the Lord is keeping us in the book of Job is to learn how to respond under such situations. There is no finer example of grace under pressure than this man whose book bears his name. Job has been, well, he's suffered the loss of bankruptcy, the death of his 10 children, that's grieved him, the attacks of his friends who were once close to him, and the disease that ravaged him on top of all that, with the fever and the swelling and the sleepless nights and the dreadful days. And you rarely see Job losing it. If anything, at his worst, he simply says to the Lord, "I am at a loss to know what's happening or why. What is being said isn't true, and what you're doing I cannot explain, but all I can do is trust you." And he does it page after page after page after page. From chapter 3 to chapter 41, it happens over and over and over again. They run in cycles. Trouble is like that, isn't it? The first cycle is over. Eliphaz, Bildad, and Zophar swung at him and often hit him. The second cycle is over. Eliphaz, Bildad, Zophar, once again, took him on. He answered each one, usually with great wisdom. Now we're back to the third cycle. And we're not surprised to read that old name again, Eliphaz the Temanite, responded. All of this reminds me of a song we used to sing as junior high kids. Back when I was a kid, the earth was cooling. I remember sitting on the church bus, singing with my other friends, same song, third verse, could get better, gonna get worse. Remember that? We sang it till the bus driver wanted to drive us all into the river, I can assure you. That's where we are with Eliphaz the Temanite. Same song, same stuff, Same stuff, nothing new. Let me cut to the chase. He makes three accusations against Job in chapter 22. Verses 1 to 11, you're a sinner. Verses 12 to 20, you have hidden your sin, so you're a hypocrite. Verse 21 to the end of the chapter, chapter 22, verse 30, you're in need of repentance. You're a sinner, you're a hypocrite, you need to repent. You're a sinner, you're a hypocrite, you need to repent. That's what he says in chapter 22. I mean, the gall it took for him to stand there and say that to a man who is literally fevered with these boils that are all over him and racked with grief over the loss of his family and his home and his business. But he says it straight, verse 5 of chapter 22. Eliphaz accuses, is not your wickedness great and your iniquities without end? Why would he say that? Look at the condition you're in. Nobody loses everything, including family and business and home and health, without being guilty of sin. You must be a terrible sinner in light of all that you've lost. Correct observation, he's lost everything. Wrong conclusion, it wasn't because he was sinful. But Job doesn't answer. Remember, this is grace under pressure. Is not your wickedness great, your iniquities without end? You have taken pledges of your brothers without cause and stripped men naked. He's got a vivid imagination. Job never did that, but he's accusing him of it. So it's a false accusation. To the weary you have given no water to drink, and from the hungry you have withheld bread. Job never did that, but he's accusing him of it. Job sits in silence and takes it. Verse 9, you have sent widows away empty, and the strength of the orphans has been crushed. Wrong again. Never did that. Falsely accused. Job says nothing. Therefore, as a result of your wrongdoing, Job, snares surround you, and sudden dread terrifies you. Darkness so that you cannot see, and abundance of water covers you. He's speaking poetically. You have gotten the full reaction of the living God, who can't stand sinfulness like you have been modeling. Because you are sinful, you are going through such things. Job's character was so pure before all of the trouble started that the devil picked him out as the one he wanted to pick on. And the Lord allowed it, knowing that Job's character would be able to withstand it. The antithesis is true. The opposite of what he's being accused of. The critic didn't know his facts. And by the way, how could he have known them? He hasn't even been on the scene. He only showed up after the sickness occurred. Let me add a word about habitual critics. They never get their facts straight. Habitual critics have a great imagination. They only need a little bit to go on, and then they can build a whole case, because they have the gift of criticism, let's say. That's their calling. Their calling is to make you miserable, and they put together a mass of facts, but they can't prove them, just as Eliphaz could not prove these. But he's there, nevertheless, accusing. Even, let me say this too, even though they weren't true, they were hard to hear. Even though what is being said against you cannot be proven, it's hard for you to sit there and take it and to know that other people are listening in, and he is no doubt, or she is no doubt, telling them as well. To make matters worse, he steps into that next realm. You are a hypocrite. You have hidden your sins. He invites Job to look back. Is not God in the height of heaven? Look also at the distant stars, how high they are. First he says, look up. Look up, Job. You say, what does God know? Can he judge through the thick darkness? Clouds are a hiding place for him so that he cannot see. He walks on the vault of heaven. Would you keep to the ancient path which wicked men have trod? Look back now, Job. Look back and see what other men have done. You're doing just what they have done. They were snatched away before their time, whose foundations were washed away by a river. They said to God, depart from us, and what can the Almighty do to them? That's what you're doing, Job. So Eliphaz is telling him off. Tough criticism. It's hard enough to be told you're a sinner. But to be told on top of that that you're a hypocrite, it's a low blow. It's hard to show grace under pressure at a time like that. Warren Wiersbe writes, a hypocrite is not a person who fails to reach his desired spiritual goals. All of us fail in one way or another. A hypocrite is a person who doesn't even try to reach any goals, but he makes people think he has. His profession and his practice never meet. The old Puritan preacher Stephen Charnock once said, it is a sad thing to be Christians at a supper, heathens in our shops, and devils in our closets. No question about it. Hypocrisy is an awful thing. Jesus was death on it. In Jesus' day, he took on nothing harder than he took on hypocrisy. One of the major reasons the Sermon on the Mount was preached was because of the hypocrisy of the Pharisees. Our God despises hypocrisy. But the fact is, Job is not guilty of it. He's hiding nothing. By now, Job's confessed everything. I mean, have you ever hurt so badly that you went back and went over every step of your life and the pain continued and then you went back and you manufactured things? Well, maybe I did this, maybe I did that. And you rehearse in your mind before the Lord, if I was doing this or if I was guilty of that, you go there in hopes that somehow there might be a relief. Job's done all of that. In fact, he's recorded a number of times when he's brought his life before the Lord. This is a wonderful man being treated like a piece of trash. Well, Eliphaz decides he needs to preach an evangelistic sermon to Job, and maybe he will get saved. And so in verses 21 to 30, he delivers an excellent evangelistic sermon. Only problem, Job's already saved. As Harry Ironside used to say, there are two things you can't save: seats and saints. And Job's a saint. He's already in the family. He doesn't need the message, but I've done that. Preached the wrong message to a great audience, and I've suffered for it as well. Look at verse 21. Yield now and be at peace with him. Thereby good will come to you. Please receive instruction from God's mouth and establish his words in your heart. He has done that. If you return to the Almighty, he doesn't need to. You will be restored if you remove unrighteousness far from your tent. He's already done that. And place your gold in the dust. Verse 25, then the Almighty will be your gold and choice silver to you. Then you will delight in the Almighty and lift up your face to God. He's going on and on and on with this message. And Job just patiently sits there. You do that sometime when I preach. I understand. I have to do that sometime when I hear other people preach, and they're maybe preaching a message that doesn't necessarily apply. Job has a message being delivered. It's a great message, but he doesn't need it. He doesn't need it. He's probably walking as close to the Lord as he has ever walked in his life. Problem is, he can hardly move because of his pain. And Eliphaz has interpreted that incorrectly. But he demonstrates grace under pressure. Interesting, in these 30 verses, not once does Job interrupt. Let me ask you a hard question. Would you have sat there and let all that be said without interrupting? I mean, wouldn't you at least a time or two say, wait a minute, before you go any further. Prove that. Where are my witnesses, or where are your witnesses that say I'm guilty of that? Prove it. And he doesn't do that. Grace under pressure. There's a lot to learn before we move to chapter 23. There's a lot to learn from Job's self-control. I don't know how old he was by now. I think he's getting up in years. But one of the things he's learned over the years that those people learned that I quoted earlier is that you just sometimes take it on the chin. You just sometimes let it go by you. If you know it's not true, even though that person would swear that it's true, you let it go on by. Just let it go on. Let them go right on believing. Job, by the way, in chapter 23 and 24, never once answers Eliphaz. He talks to and about the Lord, but he doesn't once address Eliphaz. I think that's pretty significant. After all, Eliphaz is not going to justify him. The Lord will.
1: There's freedom in those words, isn't there? When you know the truth, you don't have to answer every accusation. You don't have to win every argument. You can let it go on by and trust the Lord to be your defender. That's grace under pressure. Chuck Swindoll will have more to say on Insight for Living. He titled today's message, How to Handle Criticism with Class. It's number 12 in a 22-part collection of messages. To access these recordings on Chuck's study in the book of Job, just go to insight.org/series, or you can find them on the Insight for Living mobile app. Insight for Living is pleased to provide companion resources for every study that Chuck presents, and this biographical series on Job is no different. For instance, Chuck wrote a practical book that pairs naturally with his study. His book is titled Finding God When the World's on Fire. You know, suffering has a way of stripping away every answer we thought we had. It challenges tidy theology. It makes us second guess our confident prayers. Suffering tests the assumption that following the rules means we're spared from heartache. Well, Job discovered something better than easy answers. He discovered a God who shows up in the dark, and so can you. Chuck Swindoll's book, Finding God When the World's on Fire, is an honest, Bible-based companion for anyone whose faith is being tested by real life, by loss, by illness, by uncertainty, by a world that refuses to settle down. Chuck doesn't pretend the hard things aren't hard. 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This is one of the last times we'll mention this featured resource. 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I'm Bill Meyer. 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

0: heard the saying, you are what you eat. There's an equally true expression about the mind. What you think is what you become. Today on Turning Point, Dr. David Jeremiah helps you implement a healthy change of mindset to provide a positive outlook and a fulfilling future. Listen as David concludes his special message, you are not what you think you are, but what you think you are.
1: And that's exactly true, isn't it? As you think about things, you become what you think about. And if you want to move in a new direction, you have to change your mind about what's happening. And I hope you've listened carefully to what we've said so far from this proverb in Proverbs 23, verse 7. I hope you will stay with us as we finish up our discussions today on you're not what you think you are, but what you think you are. This is the last day in the month of August and the last time I'll be able to tell you about our resource for the month. We'll have a brand new resource tomorrow, but today you can still get your copy of God's Heart for Israel. Oh, do I want you to have this book. I hope you will make it possible to have this book in your home and to read it carefully and make sure you're lined up the way you should be when it comes to this nation, which is the apple of God's eye. This nation is God's nation. These are God's people. And we need to be careful that we don't get on the wrong side of Israel. We may not like everything that's gone down over there, and surely it's not perfect, like any nation's not perfect. But the Bible gives us pretty clear direction about how we should line up with Israel, and I've written about it in this book, and I want you to have it. It's yours for the asking when you send a gift of any size today. This is the last day this book will be available in this way, and we want to make sure you have your copy, so be sure and ask for it when you send your gift today. We are talking about how we think. And what does the Bible say about that? The Bible has a lot to say about our mind. The Bible tells us that we are to seek to have the mind of Christ. Proverbs says, let this mind be in you, which was also in Christ Jesus. Do we have the mind of Christ? Are we developing the right kind of thinking? Here's more of that from the book of Proverbs as we take part two of You Are Not What You Think You Are, But What You Think You Are.
2: Benjamin Warfield, who was a great scholar who taught for 34 years at Princeton Seminary, he pleaded with his students never to exchange the mind for the heart or the heart for the mind. This is the greatest statement I've ever read about this controversy. He said, sometimes we hear it said that 10 minutes on your knees will give you a truer, deeper, more operative knowledge of God than 10 hours over your books. Why should you turn from God when you turn to your books, or feel that you must turn from your books in order to turn to God? Put your heart into your studies. Do not merely occupy your mind with them, but put your heart into them. They will bring you daily and hourly into the very presence of God. What a great instruction for students. The Bible says that when we study, we should put our heart into it. And when we worship, we should put our mind into it, that we should not play this game of the dichotomy which says it's the heart versus the mind. It's both. Listen again to the commandment. You shall love the Lord your God with all your heart and soul and mind. In other words, with all that you are, you're to love the Lord your God. That's the priority of a devoted mind. But then there's the priority of a dedicated mind. Did you ever read these verses from Philippians and Corinthians? Philippians 2:5, let this mind be in you, which was also in Christ Jesus. Or, who has known the mind of the Lord that he may instruct him, but we have the mind of Christ. To have the mind of Christ does not mean that we are infallible and we start playing God. To have the mind of Christ means to look at life through the Savior's point of view. Looking at life through his values and the desires in his mind. It means to think God's thoughts and not think as the world thinks. Now stop again and think with me about the power of your mind. The dizzying potential of the human mind reaches its apex in the possibility of possessing the mind of Christ through the ministry of the Holy Spirit. A possibility affirmed by Paul when he said, we have the mind of Christ. No computer will ever be able to think God's thoughts, nor will any device ever be able to know the heart of God or do His works. But the mystery which resides between our ears has this capacity. It was created for this very purpose, to have the mind of Christ. A dedicated mind. What about the third one, the priority of a disciplined mind? 1 Peter 1:13. Therefore, gird up the loins of your mind and be sober and rest your hope fully upon the grace that is to be brought to you at the revelation of Jesus Christ. And 2 Corinthians 10:5 puts it this way, casting down arguments and every high thing that exalts itself against the knowledge of God, bring every thought into captivity to the obedience of Christ. The disciplined mind. First of all, 1 Peter says we're to gird up the loins of our minds. When soldiers would go to war, they would take their long flowing robes and tuck their robes into the belt that went around them so that the robe wouldn't get in the way of their ability to move quickly in the battle. And Peter uses that to give us a picture of how we're to deal with our minds. It all is about focus. We're to get rid of the extraneous things, the things that get in our way, and focus our minds. Be proactive about the use of your mind. Don't be just kind of mindless, just letting whatever happen. But remember, the screen of your mind is totally under your control, and there are choices you can make. And the Bible says you're to bring every thought into captivity unto Christ. That seems like an unreasonable and impossible task. But let us not be discouraged by the fact that it is a goal that is very high, but let it motivate us to say that as much as it's possible for me, I'm going to have a controlling interest in what crosses my mind. I'm not going to feed my mind with things that will be destructive to me or will not be positive or beneficial to me. Oswald Chambers wrote, God will not make me think like Jesus. I have to do it by myself. I have to bring every thought into captivity to the obedience of Christ. And let me just stop for a moment and say, in this culture, when we are bombarded by so many impulses from so many different places, this is much more difficult than it's ever been in any culture in the history of the world. And it is not something that will happen naturally. It will take action on our part, discipline on our part. I don't know if you remember this. When I was growing up, this really dates me, but I remember when television kind of came along. My father was a pastor. My father was really concerned about TV, even though the one we had was so small, you had to be almost sitting right on top of it to see it, and it was all fuzzy. I remember that. Every time a commercial came on, especially if it was a beer commercial or a cigarette commercial, my father would get up and either turn the channel or turn the volume down. We didn't have remote controls back then. But as time went along and things got a little bit more relaxed, we who were the children, we became the remote controls. Dad would say, turn that off. Turn that off. Come on, turn it off. He didn't want that stuff going through our mind. He didn't want us to be impacted by the commercials that were on TV that he thought could be hurtful to us. Now, how many of you know we've come a long way from that? I mean, the commercials we've got on TV right now are not fit for anybody to see, some of them, let alone children. I've always been impressed with my kids. We have them at our house a lot, and I never have talked to them about this, but they are so protective over what our grandchildren are allowed to watch on TV. And sometimes I'm watching a mystery or something and they'll come in and Donald will say, you gotta turn that off. We don't want kids to be watching mysteries at their age. That's kind of a picture of how we have to function with our minds, isn't it? We have to decide, you know, obviously the internet is a real big problem today. You'd be better off not to have the internet than to be brought into some of the filth that is available on the internet. You'd be better off, if that's an issue with you, just to disconnect it and say, I don't need it. But what the Bible is saying is that if we're going to have a mind that's devoted to God, it's

By an act of determination, we have the power to set our minds. We train our minds to think Christianly, and in many instances, we can determine not only what enters our mind, but what is not allowed to enter our mind. Thinking Christianly is more than just that. Thinking Christianly is the substance and spirit of what it means for the follower of Christ to grow in the mind of Christ. Think about this for a moment. Isn't it absurd to affirm that Jesus Christ is the Lord of all, that he's Alpha and Omega, our Creator, our Redeemer, our Judge, the source and guide and goal of all there is, and then not allowing him to be Lord over our minds and our thinking? We as evangelicals, we get all excited about all the new things in the gospel, the new birth, the new people, new powers, but we got to go back and put in the missing component, and that is a new mind. Nowhere is the Lordship of Christ and the power of gospel more needed today than in the renewing power of the Christian mind. Do you know that you can be a Christian going to heaven, absolutely forgiven, and if you don't take initiative, you can be a Christian with a secular mind that sees everything as the world sees it, even though Jesus Christ is living in your heart. I would say that the vast majority of evangelicals tend toward that as opposed to devoting their minds to the Lord Jesus Christ. Then there's the priority of a discerning mind, number 5. In Philippians 4:8, we see that word again. Finally, brethren, whatever things are true, whatever things are noble, whatever things are just, whatever things are pure, whatever things are of a good report, if there is any virtue, if there is anything praiseworthy, meditate or think on these things. Now, put that verse in context. Paul is trying to help people who are struggling with anxiety and worry. He's already told them that one of the things they need to do in order to overcome that is to pray. And he tells them that if they will pray, God will hear them and he will answer them. But he doesn't end with the prayer. He says, after you pray, there's one more thing you need to do, and that is you need to get involved in what you allow to happen in your mind. And he gives them a list of characteristics that should be the judge on the kind of things we try to think about. And you can go through them. You've seen them before. I've preached on them before. It is simply saying, according to Paul, worry and anxiety can be exchanged for the peace of God through the powerful process of thinking the right thoughts. Read this any way you like. It cannot be teaching us anything else that if we meditate on the right things, it gives us the best opportunity to overcome the evil things that the enemy would come to distract us. Now, let me tell you what not to do. If you have a problem thinking wrong thoughts, you don't say, well, I'm not going to think about that anymore. I'm not going to think about that anymore. I am not going to think about that anymore. So what are you doing? You're thinking about it anymore. You're laughing because you know I'm exactly right. The best way to get rid of bad thoughts is to replace them with good thoughts, to flush them out with good thoughts. If you ever have seen anybody go through dialysis, this is a good picture of it. They take the blood that has not been purified by an effective kidney, and they run it through a machine, and they purify that blood, and they run it back into the human body. The Bible tells us that the way we deal with evil thoughts and difficult thoughts and anxious thoughts is to replace them with the thoughts that are judged by the principles of the Word of God. And then finally, the last one, and this is the one I get most excited about because it's the what do you do now one. It's the priority of a developing mind, Romans 12:2. Listen to this. And do not be conformed to this world, but be transformed by the renewing of your mind, that you may prove what is that good and acceptable, perfect will of God. What is the renewing of your mind? Paul says that by the renewing of our minds, we are transformed. That when we take this seriously, the way that we allow our mind to be programmed will be the difference between whether we are conformed to the world, pressed into the mold of the world, or we are transformed to live beyond the world. The renewing of our minds. The Holy Spirit has chosen to achieve the transformation of the believer through the process of renewing his mind. When I talk about transformation, I mean growth in godliness. It doesn't happen without the mind. In other words, the outer transformation of what we become is affected by the inner transformation of our mind. This means that the Holy Spirit

0: uses the Word of God to transform us by changing the way we think through the input of the Scripture. That's what David meant in the Psalms when he said, "Thy word have I hidden in my heart, that I might not sin against thee." In other words, David said, the way I keep from sinning is I have filled my mental computer with the Word of God, and I allow that Word of God to stay there in my mind, to dwell in my mind, and it is that which keeps me from doing things that I do not desire to do. In his letter to the Ephesians and the Colossians, Paul speaks about this renewing process. In Ephesians 4, he talks about being renewed in the spirit of your mind. And in Colossians chapter 3, he talks about the new man who is renewed in knowledge according to the image of him who created him. Now listen, if we cooperate and we choose to cooperate with the Holy Spirit and we say, "Lord God, I'm going to read your word today and use your word to change me, to transform me, to renew me." To be renewed means that you jettison some old thoughts and replace them with some new ones. You renew your mind. The way you used to think before you became a Christian is not sufficient for the Christian walk. You need a new way of thinking. And how do you gain that new way of thinking? You gain the new way of thinking through the renewal process that comes when you input God's Word into your heart and mind. The only way to prevent the outward shape of our life from being fashioned by the world is to take care that the inward spirit of our being is being transformed by the renewing of our mind. I've tried to think, is there any other way for this to happen? And I can't imagine that there is. You say, "I want to be a better Christian. I want to walk with the Lord. I want to have a more godly life." That's a goal that we all have. Well, the way that works is not by coming to church, although I'm glad you do that. It's not by going to a discipleship class or even getting in a small group. The way you are changed according to the Word of God, you are transformed through the renewing of your mind, which comes from the Word of God. So we read in Colossians 3:16, "Let the Word of Christ dwell in you richly in all wisdom and teaching and admonishing one another." Our minds are far more important, you see, than we are often led to believe. And today we have learned that God's priority for our mind is that it be devoted and dedicated to Him, disciplined and determined and discerning about what it does in our life. And we've discovered that there's a process that God uses to accomplish all of this. It is the very developing and renewing of our mind, every day being changed because of the Word of God that is being absorbed into our inner being. Isn't that the way it is? You got to pump God's Word into your heart. You say, "Well, how do you do that?" Well, friends, if you don't get it, we got so many tools now that we've never had before, don't we? You can listen to the Word of God. You can read the Word of God in all kinds of different translations and paraphrases. You can memorize the Word of God. All kinds of memory programs available. Over the internet, you can find ways to take the Word of God and constantly be pouring it through your mind and your heart. That's what God expects us to do. And He tells us that if we allow that process to happen, it will begin to change the way that we think and the way that we function. We will literally be coming more and more into the mind of Christ through the renewing of the Word of God. We do some traveling in the fall between Sundays. I don't know which hotel room we were in, but I remember that turned on The Rescue from Chile. You know, that got a lot of airtime. And it was played on a lot of stations, every network. I found out there were 2,500 journalists in Chile to cover this event. And we were all captivated by the rescue of this group of 33 miners who seemed to have been entombed in the earth. And one of the stories that came out of this dramatic event is that of a relationship between Marcelo Leiva, a Baptist pastor, and Jose Henriquez, one of the miners. Henriquez was an encouragement to his co-workers as they struggled to stay positive during confinement. As an evangelical Christian, he held daily Bible studies down in the cavern for the miners as rescue efforts were developing up on the surface. When Henriquez requested an evangelical pastor to aid the miners and their families at the site, Marcelo of Valinar Baptist Church in Valinar, Chile, was contacted, and he arrived at Camp Esperanzo, which means hope in Spanish. As the crews were planning the imminent rescue, Marcelo read from Henriquez's letter to him that was dated October the 6th. "Dear Pastor Marcelo, I thank you for each and every one of your words of encouragement directed to the 33 of us. Tomorrow, I will be reading your letter, which will certainly be a blessing. Thank you for writing in hopes that the Lord fulfills his purpose in us, as well as in you on the outside. Well, Pastor, may God continue to bless you. We will be seeing each other soon. Until then, please excuse my handwriting, Jose Henriquez. Marcelo sent his final handwritten response to Henriquez October the 11th in the Paloma, the name given to the device that was used to transport little objects between the mine chamber and the surface. I found out that the word paloma means pigeon or dove in Spanish, so they had a carrier pigeon that took the messages down to the mine. Marcelo said, I encouraged him for the remaining days of confinement, recalling what he wrote. He said, this is what I said to him. I told him that he should remember the promises of the Lord, to have hope and confidence, and that he would also convey to the other 32 miners the message that the same God who guarded them is the one who is going to guide them in the rescue. And so the anxiety can be dissipated with prayer and with confidence in God. Now, the news doesn't report any of this. This was in the Baptist News. And there's more to it. There was a conversion that took place in the mine because of what was happening around them. I don't know about you, when I watched the Chilean miners being rescued, I had to ask myself the question, what would I do if I had been entombed in a dark mine for 60-some days? Wouldn't you be going crazy? Anybody here have claustrophobia? So, what kept them from losing their minds down there? Well, I don't know everything, but I know one thing. I know one of the reasons was their minds were filled with hope and encouragement from an outside source. And that is what God wants to do for us, isn't it? He wants to encourage us. He wants to fill our mind. What is the reason for the renewing of the mind? To fill our mind with the kind of truth that will help us in the cave that we are living in today. In the craziness of our generation, in the problems that we face. How do we do it? I mean, sometimes don't you look at people and say, I'm surprised they don't go crazy. There's someone up there who sent down truth to us through the Paloma. And he didn't send down just a little message. He sent down the whole deal. Everything he wants us to know while we're living on this earth. And men and women, I want to encourage you. This is not about the obligation to read the Bible. This is about the privilege and opportunity to so program your mind with God's truth that no matter what happens, you have the mind of Christ. You have a devoted mind to God, and you're ready to face whatever happens. People ask me all the time, what do you think is going to happen? And you know what my answer is? I do not have a clue. I've written some prophecy books, and I can give you some broad strokes of where we're going. What's going to happen in 2 weeks? What's going to happen in the year after that? I don't know. But what I do know is this. If I have the mind of Christ and I program my mind with God's truth, I'm ready for whatever happens. And I'm going to make myself even more disciplined in that going forward. And I just want to challenge you to do that. Not because it's an obligation. If you don't do it, I'll never know. But if you do it, you're going to find that God does some wonderful things in your life. You're going to start doing things and you think, I don't even know why I did that. Well, you did it because your mind was reprogrammed and now your mind is thinking the way God wants it to think. And I challenge you today. How many of you listening to this message say, Pastor Jeremiah, I get it. Say this, I get it, I get it. All right, now that you got it, go do it, all right? All right, amen.
1: Amen. Hey, thank you for joining us today for this edition of Turning Point. And for all of the time we've spent together in the book of Proverbs, I'm a little bit sad that we're leaving that book now, but we have something brand new coming up, and you don't want to miss tomorrow as we continue teaching the Word of God here at Turning Point. It's our number one purpose, our only reason for being in existence is to teach the Scripture, and I hope you'll be a part of it from every moment that you have that's available. 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Have a great day, friends. God bless you. I'm David Jeremiah.
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0: I'm a living witness, he'll heal you. Yes, he will.
1: He's healing me. I'm gonna worship.
0: Come on, I need everybody in here to help me do it right now. Come on. He's healing me.
1: He's healing me. I'm gonna worship.
0: Come on, I need you to lift yourself up out of that mess that you're in right now. Come on. Some of you have been down so long. Come on, make up your mind right now. I can't lay here and die. I gotta seek after him. I hear his voice calling me right now.
1: He's healing me. I'm gonna worship.
0: I'm coming to you broken tonight. I'm coming to you wounded tonight. I'm coming to you right now. I need your presence in my life.

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You won't be disappointed.

Welcome to Faith of a Pharmacist. I'm Blair Coolwind, where we focus on faith and science. Let's explore. Dr. Anthony Flew, PhD, story. In 2004, that year sent a shocker throughout the evolution atheistic belief community. Dr. Anthony Flew, F-L-E-W, PhD, announced at age 81 he now believed in a God. This British professor and educator, once known as, quote, the world's most notorious atheist, unquote, had written over 30 books on evolution and natural selection. Yet empirical evidence was mounting and became reasons to believe in a God, with the following conclusions. Quote, 1. Nature obeys laws. 2. Intelligent, purposeful beings exist. 3. The very existence of nature itself, unquote. The discovery that blew the door wide open was DNA. He literally followed the evidence and swallowed his pride publicly. He stated, quote, naturalism became inordinately difficult to construct a theory of evolution. DNA is an incredibly detailed language with vast amounts of information encoded within microscopic living cells invisible without the aid of microscopes, unquote. DNA provides

they have not made it to home base to make the score. You see, if we continue with the baseball analogy, it is only the Holy Spirit that runs from third base to home plate. Saving faith in Jesus Christ is only accomplished as a work of God alone. More than knowledge, God wants a relationship with you. Call upon the Lord while He is near. Do not delay. Matthew 5:13 tells us we are the salt of this world. Be a light and stay salty, my friends.

Morningside Academy, the first private school in Port St. Lucie, has been providing academics with excellence since 1987. Morningside Academy offers private Christian education in a godly atmosphere, teaching truths that will last a lifetime. 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

0: 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We're not going to go to the internet and say 10 verses on and study that. We're going to dig until we find them all.
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0: Have you read the book of Zephaniah recently? What about Ecclesiastes or Titus? 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
1: The Lord. But when you see that, when he says, you know, anyone who loves, like, you have four children. You're a rich, rich man in the spirit realm. You have a beautiful wife. You have a ministry 42 years down in South America. You've got all these accoutrements of success, of real success. I mean, how do you, like, your children? So you're supposed to love Jesus. If you love your children more than you love the Lord, you're not worthy of him.
2: Well, Red. Okay, so the point that I think we want to make here is, first of all, that yes, not only our family we have to give up to the Lord, but all of our possessions, that he's really the owner of it all, okay?
1: Yeah.
2: And my children, I changed their diapers, I fed them, I educated them, and at some point I'm going to depart and go on and leave them. They're not going to be there waiting for me. They're not going to seat me next to him wherever it is. They're not going to give me the things that in this next realm that I'm supposed to have. They're just along for the ride, just like I am. Our greater allegiance should be toward our Creator rather than the family that he's given us. But I think the point that Jesus is making here is when you give to the poor, is to understand that God owns it all. Whatever possessions we have, we really don't own them. We're just stewards of what he's given us.
1: I'd like to tell a story here, a short one.
2: Let me just finish the thought, and then that we're just the managers of these resources. And so the principle I get from this particular passage is that helping others, especially those in need, is a top priority for God's people. And this should be considered just normal, continual behavior. We should be free to give the things that he has given us.
1: Okay, so I'll lose the reward here, but that's okay. It was around Christmas time, I'd given this waitress who looked very poor, you know, a gift. And she started to cry, I started to cry, and I went back out to, Barbara was in the ladies' room, and I went back out to the car, and I had tears in my eyes, and, you know, it felt good to do some good and what I thought was good. And all of a sudden, I swear, I felt the Lord say, give it now, because where you're going, they will not need your money or your gold. Give it now. And I thought, wow, what if this is a little window in time of all eternity where we have the chance to give? Because when you get there, we don't need it then. Can you imagine being a billionaire, you're rising up out of your body, and you look down and go, I needed security, so I have all these big numbers in the bank account, but I could have fed those people. I could have given to that camp for kids. I could have fed the hungry, all the things they could have done. And now you know what? The door is forever shut. It's no longer your dough.
2: That's why I said a little earlier that you can't take it with you from this life into the next. But I think we can actually send it ahead. I think God wants to, first of all, he's looking to see who he can trust with greater wealth. So he gives us opportunity to give to people that have needs. And Proverbs says, when you lend to the poor, you're lending to God and he's going to repay you. So, okay, this is one of the principles of God's creation. It's how his creation works. So us freely giving of something that was given to us, I mean, why would we think we would have ownership of it, you know?
1: Well, you know, it's like even our very bones. I sold a house. I lost a house when I was a kid, and I had another house in Vero Beach, and I had it for 23 years, but I understood I didn't own it. I was it starts with an H. It's outside of Las Vegas because I don't gamble. I don't like any of that stuff. But I was visiting there a couple of years ago to somebody in the family, and I was going into I borrowed an old car.
2: Henderson. Huh?
1: Yes, Henderson. And I was going into the Walmart. Well, there's a guy standing there, and he did look like Jesus. He had a beard and long hair. Maybe like Jesus. I don't know. But I looked at him and I said, "I'm 70 years of age. You're asking me for money. I still have to work." my radio show and her magazine in order to pay the rent. And I said, you want me to give, you look able-bodied with his legs and hands. I thought, I'm not going to give to him. But here what happened. I start to go under the frame of the door. And then I leaned back and I said, hey, are you hungry? And he goes, yeah. I said, well, come on in. And we ended up sharing a Miami Subs cheesesteak sandwich. And all of a sudden I realized, well, this is great because I don't like eating alone. I said, here I invited him in. I never have to eat alone again. I get to help him eat and I get companionship. We had a great conversation. And then, of course, I needed something done to the car that I was borrowing with the headlights. They had gotten foggy. And so I decided, well, I won't take away his dignity. I said, can I hire you for a few minutes to help scrub this because you're young and strong? And so he cleaned the lights and I was able to give him something. But I also gave him the dignity of having earned it, you know? And so it was really a great moment.
2: Well, there was a great moment because you suddenly stopped and you set aside your own self-centered behavior. Oh, yeah. I got to work. Wait. The only person that gives you the ability to work and the opportunities to work is the king himself. And you suddenly realized that and you said, well, okay, now I'm going to invite this person into my life and share the things that God has given, and look how it turned out. So,
1: yeah. So you never know. It says we've entertained angels unaware. You know, I mean, you never know. I mean, you know, when some creepy person comes up to you, you know, they say Jesus was not handsome that we should take notice. It says right in the scriptures, he was not handsome that we should take notice of him. So he wasn't this beautiful blue-eyed, blonde-haired guy. Matter of fact, he had dark skin. Somebody, you've been to Israel, you've seen the Nazarenes. They're like, they're not black-black, but they're not white-white either. They're kind of like in the middle. Well, wow, that's kind of...
2: I don't try to look at Jesus in any particular racial profile. I just think I think he came to be inconspicuous among the people group he decided to be with. So Rhett, let's move on here to the next verse 5. Can you read verse 5, 6, and 7?
1: Verse 5, let's see. Okay, yes, the model prayer. And when you pray, you shall not be like the hypocrites, for they love to pray standing in the synagogues and on the corners of the streets, that they may be seen by men. Assuredly, I say to you, they have their reward. But you, when you pray, go into your room, and when you have shut your door, pray to your Father who is in the secret place, and your Father who sees in secret will reward you openly. And when you pray, do not use vain repetitions as the heathen do, for they think that they be heard for their many words. Therefore, do not be like them, for your Father knows the things you have need of before you ask.
2: Okay.
1: Therefore, pray.
2: Okay, so... this is now Jesus is talking to us. How do we communicate with our Heavenly Father? Okay. First of all, don't be like the hypocrites. You know what that Greek word means, hypocrites, right? Actors. The actors, the guys at the amphitheater doing the dramas, Aeschylus, Euripides, Sophocles.
1: Hippocrates.
2: Okay, Hippocrates. No, hypocrites are actors. They're acting. They're not really genuine, okay? That's why they stand... pray in the synagogues or on the street corners. They're letting people know they pray. They're very loud, using meaningless repetition. Prayers are not a magical formula that will cause God to do things that he doesn't want to do, first of all. And our conversations with him really should be mostly private. But it's also very helpful when I'm praying with my other friends, like yesterday at our Tuesday morning men's group. We had some really nice prayers for the wives, for other people. It's important to pray with your friends, okay? But, you see, our chats with God should really reflect the relationship that we have with him as our Heavenly Father. And because he already knows our needs before we begin talking. God is not some heavenly butler there to do the things that we think we need him to do. So the next line, Jesus says, pray then in this way. Okay, now he's going to give us an outline. He didn't say pray these words. He said pray in this way. And the first line is our Father who is in heaven. All right? So it seems the first thing we're to do is to acknowledge our parental and intimate relationship with Yahweh. You see, because the Bible declares that the only right that we have And John lists this in his first chapter. Remember, Rhett, when he wrote, as many as received them, he gave them the right to become children of God. Okay? That's the only right that we have that's listed in the Bible, to be children of God. Think about that for a moment.
1: I can think of nothing better than that.
2: Right. A father and his children. This is the prescribed relationship between us and God. Now, according to Jesus, we must adopt this attitude in our relationship with our Heavenly Father. And Matthew 18 records this. At that time, the disciples came to Jesus and said, "Who then is the greatest in the kingdom of heaven?" And he called a child to himself and set before him and said, "Truly I say to you, unless you are converted and become like children, you will not enter the kingdom of heaven. Whoever then humbles himself as this child, he is the greatest in the kingdom of heaven." So I think what
1: now, Jesus, where is that written?
2: This is in Matthew chapter 18, verse 1 through 4.
1: Okay, so, I like that. Humbles himself.
2: Right. So it appears that Jesus is saying, unless we change from an adult mindset to that of a child, we're not going to be welcome into the kingdom of heaven. Now, this has been such a good meditation point for me, Brett, because I'm constantly examining myself to see if I'm walking as a child of God or as a rebellious adult. I'm constantly finding myself being the rebellious adult, doing whatever the heck I want to do and saying whatever the heck I want to say, but I'm not walking as a child of God. Now, imagine if all of us followers of Jesus became very active in following him as with this attitude of a child, okay, that we trust him to lead us daily as he gives us things to accomplish, that we allow him to teach us all the vital things about this life, that we trust him to provide what we need even when it's risky and goes against all of our logic, that we wouldn't allow any offenses or anger to affect our relationships that we have with friends and family, that we actually talk to him and be honest with him, and we talk to him about our issues as children do talk with their parents.
1: Yeah.
2: And that we walk in obedience in the small decisions of our lives, and we follow him in the big decisions, going where he tells us to go, doing what he calls us to do, and most importantly...
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Hi, I'm Penny Cook, coming to you with another edition of Pursuing Prayer for America. The Bible tells us to pray for our leaders. Sometimes we may not know what to pray for our government, or we may feel discouraged when we see them not as upright as we'd like them to be, but that's all the more reason to pray for them, locally, to those in our nation's capital. They need our prayers. So would you pray these scriptures with me for our leaders? Father, we thank you for those who have taken on the great responsibility of leadership in our local and national government, in our schools, in our churches, and our places of work. We pray for leaders who are above reproach, who are humble, who fear God and are trustworthy. Lord, protect us from those who are not, and deliver us from evil. We ask that you open our leaders' eyes to truth and guide them in wisdom. Protect them in the spiritual battles they face. Guard them from persecution. Strengthen them from burnout. May they not seek their own benefit, but the good of those they lead. May they serve as examples of good for all people, so we may be able to live peaceful and godly lives, that all may be saved and come to a knowledge of the truth. We are all leaders in some way and are accountable to you, just as they are. So let us present ourselves as ones approved by God and not ashamed. Give us discernment for who to vote for, and help us to accept their authority, the authority you have allowed, and help us to continue to pray for them to lead us in truth and in justice. In Jesus' mighty name we pray. Amen. Thank you for praying. To find out more about Pursuing Prayer for America, you can go to pennycookauthor.com, that's Cook with an E, and may we all continue to pray for America and our leaders.

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1: The civil government does not define your ethic as a Christian. 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And now maybe people will become more and more awakened to that.
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2: Most Americans can picture Old Glory. 50 stars, 13 stripes, the flag flown over this nation for generations. But few know the flags that came before it. The banners colonists actually carried into battle before the stars and stripes existed. When the Continental Congress declared independence on July 4th, 1776, the United States had no official flag, yet the fight was already well underway. With no agreed-upon design, colonial militias, naval vessels, and army units flew whatever they could devise. Homemade banners carrying symbols of defiance, faith, and a refusal to be governed without consent. Some you would recognize. The Grand Union flag, 13 red and white stripes with the British Union Jack still in the corner, was the first to fly over George Washington's army at the Siege of Boston on New Year's Day, 1776. It marked a people not yet committed to separation, but already committed to resistance. The Sons of Liberty flag carried 9 red and white vertical stripes, a challenge to the crown that predated the Revolution itself. Then the Moultrie flag, flown at the defense of Fort Sullivan in South Carolina, a blue field with a crescent moon and the word Liberty. And most famous of all, the Gadsden flag, a coiled rattlesnake on a field of yellow with the words, "Don't tread on me." It was carried by the 1st Marines into their first amphibious assault in the Bahamas in February 1776. And my personal favorite, the pine tree flag, bearing an evergreen and the words, "An appeal to heaven," used often by Washington. A declaration that their fight was not just necessary, but morally legitimate. Only about 30 flags from the Revolutionary War survive today. 17 are now on display at the Museum of the American Revolution in Philadelphia, a once-in-a-generation chance to see the actual banners under which this nation was born. Each tells a piece of the same story. Before there was a nation, an official seal, or a recognized government, ordinary men and women fashioned symbols of their convictions and carried them into an uncertain fight. They didn't know how it would end, but they went anyway. That is the spirit worth remembering in our 250th year. Not just the flag we fly today, but the ones that got us here. Honor history and act on it with us at phyllisschlafly.com. And join us again for the Phyllis Schlafly Report.
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1: The talk I'm about to give is hopefully going to answer many questions that people have often about scriptures, questions I often had about scripture. When we're trying to share the gospel with someone and they come back with doubts about scripture, how do we reply? We first have to know ourselves what the answers truly are. Sometimes we don't need to know. We got to accept that we just don't know. But these are questions we're going to discuss that many people don't speak about or want to touch unless they're trying to disprove the Bible as being a holy set-apart book. So we're going to touch on some questions today about why our Creator commanded Israel to destroy entire populations, including women and children. And we can look at the times back then and think about the times today and question the authenticity of the scriptures and who our Creator is and who Yeshua is. We're going to discuss this and talk about this, because the Bible gives clear answers and He also hides certain things until we're ready to see those. So, we're going to start with the question, who is God? That's the question we're going to start with. As we think about who God is, we have to understand His character. And then a question comes to us, is the original God of the Old Testament the same God in Yeshua that we see in the New Testament? And we can only answer this when we look at the character of our wonderful Creator, as we see in Scripture, in Deuteronomy 32, verses 3 and 4. For I will proclaim Yahweh's name, ascribe greatness to our God, a rock. His work is perfect, for all His ways are just, a God of faithfulness who does no wrong, just and is right is He. So the key points about the character of our Creator is God's work is perfect, God's ways are just, and He does no wrong. So as we begin to look at His character, not merely our emotional reaction to different passages, let's look at Scripture and learn more about the character of God before we just look at His command to destroy all the nations around, even if women and children were part of that. Let's look at the character of our Creator and think about this. We'll start in Genesis 18:25. Abraham asked the question, shouldn't the judge of all the earth do right? Yes. Yes. It's okay for someone to ask, how could a loving God do this? You know, this is a normal question. It's something I questioned for a long time. But let's examine the scriptures to get our answer. Why did God command the Canaanites to be destroyed? In Deuteronomy 20, verses 16 to 18, we see the scripture that says, God commanded Israel concerning Canaanite nations, you shall save alive nothing that breathes. Obviously, this is a passage that is difficult to understand and comprehend. But the scriptures say it. And the question is why? Why would a loving God do that? Why would a God who gives us life take the life? Does our wonderful Creator Yahweh give us a reason why? And it says in the rest of the verse, that they not teach you to do after all their abominations. This wasn't presented as Israel wanted somebody else's land. God permitted murder. It was presented as divine judgment against wickedness. We have to comprehend and not pick and choose scripture. We have to understand the stories that are taking place. We weren't there at that time. We didn't know all the politics behind these different things. Does that justify people being killed? Does that justify people dying? Well, let's continue on this and ask, what were the Canaanites doing? Deuteronomy 12:31 says, "For they even burned their sons and their daughters in the fire to their gods." Child sacrifice. Leviticus 18 describes the practices associated with the nations Yahweh was driving out. It says in 18:24-25 of Leviticus, "The nations which I cast out before you were defiled. The land was defiled. Therefore I punished its iniquity." The important word there is punished. Yahweh presents the conquest as judgment. And remember, he didn't immediately destroy them. It was hundreds of years before the Israelites came into the land. They knew that he was coming, and only one repented, Rahab, and she was spared, but the rest did not. Extremely important, Genesis 15:13-16, Yahweh tells Abraham Israel would spend generations outside the land. Why wasn't Yahweh giving Abraham the land immediately? Have you ever thought of that? Think about it. He told Abraham, you're going to have these nations, but not yet. Not yet. He waited for generations before the judgment. He wasn't waiting to destroy people. He delayed the judgment to give them an opportunity to repent. In 2 Peter 3 verse 9, "But is patient with us, not wishing that anyone should perish, but that all shall come to repentance." That's what it says in the scriptures. He takes no pleasure in the death of wicked people. He only wants them to change from their wicked ways so they will live. That's what it says in Ezekiel. So we have the original covenant saying that our Creator takes no pleasure in the death of wicked people. He only wants them changed from his wicked ways so he will live. And then we have in a renewed covenant in 2 Peter 3:9 talking about Yeshua, "But he is patient with us, not wishing that anyone should perish, but that all should come to repentance." And now you ask yourself, same scriptures, is this the same God? You think about that one. Now, when people bring up the scriptures of God commanding the nations being killed, it really comes down to the children, often. What about the children? All children are innocent. So why would a loving God not only command everyone to be destroyed, but the children? So this is a tough one to understand and a tough one to get. And an obvious reason how the enemy will twist scripture to destroy the character of Yahweh. Deuteronomy 24:16 says, "The fathers shall not be put to death for the children, neither shall the children be put to death for their fathers. Every man shall be put to death for his own sin." So we have to understand, physical death, it doesn't equal eternal condemnation. So according to the scriptures, we need to comprehend that. We don't know from scripture the eternal destination of every child who died during these judgments. But we do know Genesis 18:25 says, "Shouldn't the judge of all in the earth do right?" Whatever, according to the character of scripture, is going to happen in the future, we are told in scripture that his final judgment is just, perfectly just. He, our Creator, has authority over all life, as we see in the book of Job, where it says 1:21, "Yahweh give and Yahweh has taken, blessed is the name of Yahweh." He creates life, he sustains life, he has the authority over life, and he knows every person's beginning and end. He's the one that formed us in the womb. He's the one that knows everything about us and all the questions and everything he knows. His authority does not equal our authority. A human being murdering someone is not equivalent to God executing judgment. Yahweh is the creator and the judge. And when we do not look at him as the awesome creator of everything and everyone, we start to doubt and question him. The real problem is when we question him. We can question what he does and why he does it, but instead of saying you would have did it different or that was wrong, it's not a good thing to call our creator wrong. We might not know all the answers. That doesn't mean it was wrong or it's wrong. You know, and it wasn't just a particular people that was judged in the nations around them. He judges everyone equally. He judged Israel just as equal. And you know, he didn't just hate the Canaanites or, and he didn't just favor Israel. The same wickedness when Israel practiced it that the Canaanites were practicing, he judged them as well. In 2 Kings 17:17-18, it says, Israel sacrificed children, practiced divination, and practiced evil. And the result, therefore Yahweh was very angry with Israel and removed them out of his sight. His standard wasn't Israel's good and everyone else's bad. It was wickedness brings judgment. And that's what we must remember. So what have we established so far? We've established this loving God was very patient with very wicked people. And we're not talking like patient like 10 minutes. We're talking about hundreds of years in patience. They all knew that he was coming into the they were coming to the promised land. They all had time to repent, but only one did, and that was Rahab, who lived in Jericho, a Canaanite. Yet she turned towards the Elohim of Israel. Joshua 6:25 says it, but Rahab, the prostitute, her father's household, and all that she had, Joshua saved alive. If our creator simply wanted to kill all the Canaanites, they would have included her. But she was spared. Why? Because she repented from her unrighteousness and her living with the nation.

with Yahshua. And they start calling the Old Testament a mean and evil and wicked God who just killed people. But as we look at the character of our Creator, and we see what Scripture says about Him in Exodus 34 verses 6 and 7. Yahweh, a merciful and gracious Elohim, slow to anger and abundant in loving kindness and truth, keeping loving kindness for thousands, forgiving iniquity and disobedience and sin. That's the original covenant. We have an Elohim, a God, a Creator who is merciful, gracious, slow to anger, loving, faithful, and forgiving. But the passage also says He does not ignore guilt. He is both merciful and just. He's not just some mean, angry God like some people say, and Yeshua is this nice, loving person. That's completely inconsistent with Scripture. Yeshua says in John 10:30, I and the Father are one. John 14 verse 9 says, He who sent me has seen the Father. You understand, Yeshua didn't just come to protect us from an angry, unloving Father. He reveals who the Father is. And He also warned us about judgment. In Matthew 10:28, He says, don't be afraid of those who kill the body. Rather, fear Him who is able to destroy both the soul and the body in the Gehenna. That's Yeshua speaking. Matthew 25:31-33 says, Yeshua says, the Son of Man will gather the nations and separate them. You have the righteous and the unrighteous. Yeshua says again in Matthew 25:46, these will go away into eternal punishment, but the righteous into the cloud of life. You understand, the renewed covenant contains judgment as well as the original covenant. And Yeshua is returning as a judge in Revelations 19:11. He who sat on it is called faithful and true. In righteousness he judges and makes war. Who? Yeshua, the salvation of Yahweh. That's His name. That's who He is. The same Yeshua who loved His enemies, healed the sick, and touched lepers, forgave sinners, wept with grieving people, died for sinners, will also judge the world. So the purpose of this is for you to understand that love does not eliminate justice. Our Creator is a loving Elohim, but He's also just. We think about this and have to understand what happened on the cross explained Yahweh's character perfectly in John 3:16. For Yahweh said He so loved the world that He gave His only Son. Two things. Sin is very serious, and Yahweh loves us very deeply. He doesn't say, I love you, therefore sin doesn't matter. Neither does He say, you sin, therefore I don't care about you. What we see at the cross is justice and mercy meeting together. That's what we see. We can't separate the old from the new because it's not two books. It's one book, one story. We could say the original and the renewed. But when we question the character of our Creator and we question the acts that He did without considering all the circumstances, the patience and the love to wait hundreds of years before He would let justice actually take place. Then you think about Yeshua, who had the opportunity to raise people from the dead. Why didn't He, if He was so loving? Why didn't He use that power to raise people from the dead? Why did He allow people to die in the first place? We see He clearly possessed the power in Mark 5:41-42. He said, girl, I tell you, get up. And she got up. In Luke 7:14-15, young man, I tell you to arise. He got up. Lazarus 11:43 of John, Lazarus, come out. So why not everyone if He's so loving?

0: dying and he has this opportunity to do this. Why not every child, every grieving mother's son, every father? Why not all? Remember, Yeshua's miracles were signs. John 20, verse 30 to 31 says, therefore Yeshua did many other signs, but these are written that you may believe that Yeshua is the Messiah, the Son of God. Signs point to something greater. Healing demonstrated. Yeshua has authority over all disease. Casting out demons demonstrated. Yeshua has authority over all spirits. Claiming the storm or calming the storm to diminish, he has power over creation. Raising Lazarus demonstrated that Yeshua has the authority over death. Remember, another thing, Lazarus, even though he rose, he eventually died again. He wasn't given a final resurrection and a glorified body. He was restored to moral life. The same with all the other instances where Yeshua rose somebody from the dead. If Yeshua rose every dead person, physical death would have been postponed. Yeshua came to accomplish something much bigger. To defeat death. John 11:25 said, I am the resurrection and the life. He who believes in me will still live, even if he dies. He doesn't just come and say, I could resurrect someone. He says, I am the resurrection. And we see this preview with Lazarus. Something much greater is coming. Yeshua will eventually raise the dead. John 5:28-29, don't marvel at this, for the hour comes in which all that are in the tombs will hear his voice and will come out. That right there answers the question, why didn't Yeshua raise everyone? The Bible says there is a future resurrection. All those tombs will hear his voice. Yeshua, salvation plus judgment. Wow. And then we bring this all together and we say, why does God still allow death today? Why? We shouldn't pretend that we know everything that our Creator allows or doesn't allow in these tragedies and things that happen. It's easy to question, well, where was God in this situation, or why did he allow this to happen? And sometimes the honest answer is, and this is where I've come to the conclusion, some things I just don't know. I don't know why Yahweh allowed some things that don't make sense to me and don't make sense to many people of this world. But Scripture gives us a larger picture. Romans 8:22 says, for we know that the whole creation groans and travels in pain together until now. We live in a world affected by sin, suffering, disease, death, human evil, and brokenness. Simply, we live in a fallen world. Everything that's happening right now doesn't mean it's only going to be good. It says in the Scriptures, what is taking place was expected. But it's overcoming the everlasting life, the everlasting death that our Creator gives us. It says in 1 Corinthians 15:25-26, the last enemy that will be abolished is death. Notice death equals the enemy. We don't need to pretend death is good. Yahweh's ultimate plan is to destroy death. And his final answer that he gives us in Revelation 21 verses 3 and 4, he will wipe away them from every tear from their eyes. Death will no more be, neither will there be mourning, nor crying, nor pain anymore. He says in his Scripture, know the plans I have for you, they are for good and not disaster, to give you a future and give you a hope. No death, no mourning, no crying, no pain. We see that and we have to understand. Yeshua understands suffering. Yahweh said that he wants to heal us, and he wants no death to take place. And Yeshua experienced with this hunger and grief and pain and injustice and death as well. Israel in 53 verse 3 says he will be despised and rejected by man, a man of suffering. Understand that our Creator entered human suffering himself. Yeshua actually cried tears from his eyes. He wept, as it says in the scriptures. Why is that important? To understand that our Creator, through Yeshua, isn't indifferent towards our pain. He sees suffering and grief, and he cares for us, and he demonstrates it. Death will not have the final word. So now when we think about people that say it's a different God, we understand it's the same. From Genesis to Revelation, merciful, loving, forgiving, patient, holy, just, and a judge. Yeshua, merciful, loving, forgiving, patient, holy, just, and a judge. There are not two gods, one God. He didn't change his personalities between the scriptures and the Old Covenant and the Renewed Covenant. 10 answers to remember. Number 1, God is the Creator and giver of life and possesses authority over life that humans don't possess. The Canaanite conquest is presented as divine judgment, not random violence. Yahweh warned generations before bringing judgment. The question about children is difficult, and we shouldn't claim to know their eternal destiny, which Scripture doesn't tell us. Physical death isn't automatically eternal condemnation. Yahweh judged Israel when Israel practiced the same wickedness. The Old Testament contains tremendous mercy. The New Testament contains serious judgment. Yeshua's rising of the dead demonstrated his authority over death. It wasn't yet the final resurrection. Yeshua ultimately will raise the dead and destroy death itself. If someone says, how can you worship a God who commanded death? I tell them I don't pretend every difficult Bible passage is easy to understand. But I know what the Bible says about my Creator. Perfectly loving, perfectly holy, perfectly just, and perfectly merciful. And we see all of that in Yahshua. The same Yahshua who wept at Lazarus' grave will judge the world. He also gave his life for sinners. So it's not about the mean God in the Old Testament and a loving Yeshua in the New Testament. One God, love and just, merciful and holiness, and patient and judgment. And ultimately, resurrection, restoration, and the destruction of death. Hallelujah. I hope this helps answer many of the questions you might have about difficult scriptures that we often hear. Shalom, shalom. Thank you. Yes, it's not easy to understand it all. We need to pray and ask for answers. But do not question the character of our Creator. I know this was a difficult subject, and this is a common question you might receive about how to deal with these situations. But just continue to remember the character of our wonderful Messiah and pray before answering these questions. If you have questions for me, or if you'd like to fellowship with us, you can do so on our YouTube channel, Torah Life Ministries. Every Friday night, we have live fellowship, and we also answer questions under the videos as well. And you can see this video there. Thank you, and have a blessed day. 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

0: Welcome to 15 Minutes in the Word with New York Times bestselling author Joyce Meyer. On today's program, Joyce will be teaching from her series, Winning Life's Battles. Our fight is not against people or circumstances. It's actually against the devil, who is real. But we will overcome if we choose to do things God's way. Love always wins. We overcome evil with good. Now, here's Joyce with today's teaching.
1: Let's look at James 5, 16, 17, and 18. Confess to one another, therefore, your faults, your slips, your false steps, your offenses, your sins, and pray. What's the thing about the confession first? You know, you're not going to pray as a righteous man if you go with a guilty conscience. So if there's anything bothering you, anything between you and God, talk to God about it. If it helps you, talk to somebody else about it. Receive the forgiveness that was already provided for you 2,000 years ago on the cross, and then act like the person you are. Don't drag around your sack of condemnation and guilt everywhere that you go and let it weigh you down. So first of all, get rid of that. And then pray for one another that you might be healed and restored to a spiritual tone of mind and heart. The earnest, heartfelt, continued prayer of a righteous man. Everybody say, that's me. Now say it like you mean it. That's me. Makes tremendous power available. Whoa. When I pray, power. Power. I pray in almost every one of my sessions, something for the people. And I don't do it just to stand up here and try to look like I'm being spiritual. I believe that when we pray, power is made available. You get up in the morning, you say, God, I ask you to protect me today. Protect my family. Then I believe immediately a bunch of angels are released to protect you. Well, I prayed that and had an accident. Well, you ain't dead, are you? Let's don't think about what did happen. Let's think about what could have happened that didn't happen. God is on your side. He is the head of the superhero team. You know, they have these movies every once in a while where all the superheroes get together. And that's the way we need to act. The Baptist superheroes, the Presbyterian superheroes, the Lutheran superheroes, the charismatic superheroes. We may all wear a different suit, but we need to come and fight together with Jesus as the captain of the host. And we need to let the enemy know that he's not going to bring enough division between us to divide our power up to such a point where all we are is a bunch of weak wimps. Amen? Hallelujah. I think I'll just tell you a little Baptist joke while I'm standing here. He said, what is the matter with you? Right in the middle of your mess, you're going to stop and tell a joke. This is actually about a Baptist dog. Ever mindful of his congregation, the Baptist preacher and his wife decided they wanted to get a new dog, and they knew the dog just had to be Baptist. They visited kennel after kennel and explained their needs, and finally they found a kennel whose owner assured them that they had just the right dog. The owner brought the dog out to meet the pastor and his wife, and he says, the dog, fetch the Bible. The dog bounded over to the bookshelf, scrutinized the books, located the Bible, brought it to its owner. Now find me Psalm 23, he said to the dog. The dog dropped the Bible to the floor, showed marvelous dexterity with his paws, leafed through and found the correct passage, pointed to it with his paw. The pastor and his wife were so impressed, they purchased the dog. That evening, a group of church members came over to visit. The pastor and his wife began to show off their new Baptist dog, having him locate several verses in the Bible. The visitors surely were impressed, and one man said, can your dog do regular tricks too? He said, you know, I haven't tried that, but let's try it. So he pointed his finger at the dog and said, "Heal," the pastor commanded. The dog immediately jumped on a chair, placed one paw on the pastor's forehead, and began to howl. The pastor looked at his wife in shock and said, "Good Lord, he's a Pentecostal." Woo, hallelujah. Do you know what? It's okay to laugh in church, right in the middle of a sermon on power and authority in the name of Jesus. God wants us to have a good time. That laugh may have done some of you more good than anything else. And then in James 5, 17 and 18, it goes on to give an example of how Elijah was a human being with a nature just like we have, with feelings, affections, and a constitution like ours. And he prayed earnestly for it not to rain, and no rain fell on the earth for 3 years and 6 months. You might think, well, yeah, that was Elijah. I guess he did get his prayers answered. No, you got to remember, he had a meltdown when Jezebel came after him. He went and sat down in the middle of the desert and wanted to die. He got depressed, ran from one woman. The day before, he had killed 400 Baal prophets and cut them up in pieces. The next day, he ran from one woman. Woman power. She must have been quite a gal. One day he was operating under the anointing. The next day he was operating in the flesh. One day he was God's superhero. The next day he was God's super mess. Depressed, discouraged, tired. "Well, God, if this is the way you're going to treat me, just kill me." Come on, there's not one of us here that hasn't at some time said, "God, if this is the way it's going to be, just please just take me to heaven. I just don't want to be here anymore." Including me, I've said it too. He said, okay, Elijah was just like that, a human being just like you. But yet, God considered him a righteous man. And he said, he prayed for it not to rain. It didn't rain for 6 months. Then he prayed for it to rain and started to pray. You can get your prayers answered even when you don't do everything right if you know how to go in the name of Jesus. Colossians 2, 13 through 15. "And you who were dead in trespasses and the uncircumcision of your flesh, who lived in your sensuality and your sinful carnal nature, God brought to life together with Christ, having freely forgiven us all of our transgressions." Get that. You who were dead in sin, God has made you alive and forgiven all of your transgressions, having canceled and blotted out and wiped away the handwriting of the note, the bond with its legal decrees and demands, which was in force and stood against us, hostile to us. This note with its regulations and decrees and demands, he set aside and cleared completely out of the way by nailing it to his cross. Now get ready. And God has disarmed the principalities and powers that were ranged against us, and has made a bold display and a public example of them in triumphing over them in him and in it, the cross. So you know what God has done? He has disarmed principalities and powers, and he has made us armed and dangerous. Superheroes in God's kingdom. How many of you are getting the point today? God is not going to let you just live as... It's time for us to stand up and know who we are in Christ. Let me just give you a little rundown of what's yours. You are the head and not the tail, above and not beneath. You are joint heirs with Christ. You've been given the keys of the kingdom. Whatever you bind shall be bound. Whatever you loose shall be loosed. You are more than a conqueror through Christ who loves you. You are forgiven, redeemed, justified, sanctified, and made right with God. You are anointed. You know what it means to be anointed? It means to be rubbed all over with. Well, what are we anointed with? The Holy Ghost. That means the Holy Ghost has just been rubbed all over, smeared all over, rubbed into you. The Holy Ghost is oozing out of every pore of your being. You say, well, Joyce, you just don't know what I've done. You know what God does? And guess what? He likes you anyway. He not only loves you, he likes you. I know some people I love, but I don't like. God not only loves us, he likes us. There's no pit so deep that God can't reach down in it and lift you out. No matter what you think you've done, please don't discount yourself today and say, well, this is for everybody else. This is for all the nice people. No, this is for you today. And every one of you watching by television, this is for you today. God is trying to speak a word in due season to you. You are created in the image of God, given authority. You're meant to rule and reign as a king in life. You've been made right with God. Your sins have been forgiven. All you have to do is admit your sins, confess them, receive the forgiveness that God wants to give you, and get about living the life that Jesus died for you to have. You have been given the name of Jesus. You have the blood of Jesus Christ. You have the Word of God available to you, with which you can defeat the enemy. You have favor with God, undeserved favor with God. You are more than a conqueror. Now I want you to stand up and act like it. Get up on your feet. Throw those shoulders back. Get an authoritative look on your face. Father, thank you for helping us know who we are in Christ. Thank you for lifting people today out of depression and despondency and disappointment and discouragement. Thank you for breaking the powers of fear and insecurity. Thank you, God, that we belong to you, that we're created in your image, and you have equipped us with everything that we need to live in victory. I know that there are people here today with problems, and they came wishing that someone would give them an answer to how their problem would go away. But I'm going to pray a little different way. I'm going to pray the way the Apostle Paul prayed. I pray that everybody here could endure whatever comes with good temper. That no matter what is going on in their life, that they can remain stable and continue to bear the fruit of the Holy Spirit. And we thank you, God, that you are working on our problems, even right now. You're working with the people in our lives. You're working with the circumstances in our life. You're working in us to change us. And we're going to stay in rest. In Jesus' name. Amen. Amen.
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0: Welcome to On to Perfection, the radio ministry of Resurrection Life Family Worship Center. We are delighted that you joined us for today's broadcast. Our prayer is for the Word of God to transform you into the image of our Lord and Savior, Jesus Christ, while simultaneously causing you to triumph everywhere the soles of your feet shall tread. Now let's get into the Word with Apostle Trevor Banks.
1: But we're going to continue this morning in our study on the on Goshen and the significance of Goshen. We've taken a look at it from a number of different angles, but there's so much to learn and to establish as it pertains to what I've entitled the Goshen Principle. The Goshen Principle. This is applicable in all facets of your life on a daily basis, as well as an eternal basis. Because we've looked at, and again, it's not to frighten anyone, but God is going to deal with empire. Amen. The empires of the world, the systems that we have known, the monetary systems, the economic systems, the political systems of this world, God's going to deal with them as he dealt with Egypt. Amen? Amen? Give me a loud amen.
2: Amen.
1: All right, that's what I want to hear. God's going to deal with the systems. And this is why it's important now that we begin to understand. And we can discern between our source being that of God versus our source being let me say it this way, a bank balance.
2: Amen.
1: Now, it ain't nothing to glory in if your bank balance is zero. I'm not romanticizing poverty. No, it's not, money's not evil. It's the love of it. It's the hoarding of it. It's when it's what drives you. It's when you'll do anything for it. That's evil. The love of it is evil. But there's coming a time like in Egypt, and we read it this last study we did, where money will fail.
2: Amen.
1: And if all your hope and all your connection, all your dream, all your vision is tied up in a balance, many will be like during the Great Depression, millionaires that lost everything. Everything they had was in that. So they had nothing left, jumping out of windows, committing suicide. Readers, you can Google that and find it. Billionaires, people that, they did all kind of, people lost their mind over money because their whole life was tied up in it. Their identity was in it. This is why God has taken you and I and his church, his covenant people, through a wilderness. To free you, to untrain you from an Egyptian system. If you were here Wednesday, you heard me say this, I'll say it again, but what God has done, see, many have allowed the devil to condemn them because maybe your neighbor or someone you know that's not even walking in the integrity.

0: prosperity that you walk in, but somehow their bank account just skyrocketed. They drive the new car every 2 years. They go on the long trips all the time. And here you're faithful to God, and you struggle. And so you allow the devil, you see, because why? You're basing identity on possession. God's got to free you from that. Now, don't get me wrong. Nothing wrong with possession, but a man's life does not consist in the things that he possesses. Amen. An acid test of this is you get something brand new. And before you even open it, God said, give it to that person. First thing is, the devil is a lie. I just bought this and it cost me a lot of money too. As I was doing research on this study, I remember the Sunday morning, someone came up on this side of the pulpit. And you know how people come and they're talking, and they did it very discreetly. They put a wad of money in my hand. And I just looked at the outward, the bill on the out. I said, the Lord is good. Jesus. Someone came up on this side. And Lord said, give it to them. My mind went to racing. Wait, the devil is a lie. This is too quick. No, God gave that to me. But you know how when you know it's the Lord and you try to shake it off and it don't shake. So I very discreetly took it out and I looked at it one more time. I said, Lord said to give this to you. You see, he will allow us to be tested. When you have a hoarding spirit, God punishes that. Now, if I'd have kept that money, God would have allowed something to break down. And it would have cost exactly what that was. Something like that. You know, God is, he's slick like that. he lets you know. Huh? But when he can get it through you, he can get more to you. Amen. And God is not stingy. God doesn't believe in keeping you poor to keep you humble. That's not humble. That's poor. Amen. That's not God's way. So we have to unlearn, be untrained from the systems of Egypt. As the Israelites were, they had to be untrained. Because all they knew was an Egyptian slave system where they knew, well, I got, you know, three squares. You know, how they say in prison, three meals a day, three hots in a cot. You been to jail. He's a military man. So they had to be untrained. So initially when they came out, after God dealt with all the gods of Egypt, and understand, all the plagues were about the war between the gods. You go back and look at all the, like the Nile, and all these things represented what Egypt worshipped. And God struck every one of them. Let him know, And then simultaneously, he hardened Pharaoh's heart. Understand, you got to understand this. Sometime, you know, you're going through, and you see God battling, but the one that's your enemy, their heart gets hardened even more. They get like more vicious or more cruel or more mean. Understand, if their heart got hard, it's God allowing their heart to get harder. Amen. Don't ever resign or think that you've been defeated. No, you must persevere. Amen. Tell somebody, I cannot be defeated. And I ain't gonna quit. That's that bulldog mentality that will get you through. so many quit before the time. Because they don't feel anything. God didn't say you would necessarily feel something. Do you believe? Stop allowing feelings to lead you. Feelings will follow you. Amen. You won't always feel like it. It won't always look like it. Amen. Sometimes there'll be warfare going on in your mind. But what do you believe? What have you decreed? What does the word say? And this is God shaping and fashioning a vessel. I'll say it this way. This is the making of a prince. Joseph had the coat of many colors. And didn't even get to wear it. His brothers took it. You know the story. Threw him in the pit. Sold him. Joseph had zero assets. But he had a dream. That everybody's going to bow down and worship him. With zero in the bank. And then they took his coat. Took his identity. Sold him into slavery. 13 years serving others wearing borrowed stuff. And then finally, when the time came, after God did in him what he needed to do, in one day, tell somebody right now, I prophesy to you, there's some stuff that's going to happen faster than you can blink an eye. Yes, the favor of God. Some stuff is going to happen so fast, it's going to... When Israel came out of Egypt, they came out with silver and gold. Scripture calls it a high hand. They came out with a high hand. The Egyptians were glad to get rid of them and glad to give them everything. And they did. They took everything. They spoiled Egypt. But see, that gold and silver was for ultimately God's plan for them to build the tabernacle. But when they got out and the leader went up in the mountain, you know, when the cat's away, the mice will play. Those are believers and members. Cats away, the mouse will play. Aaron and them came down, and Aaron was influenced to create a golden calf, right? They threw all the gold and silver in there that was for the tabernacle to make a golden calf, get some immediate comfort. They thought Moses was dead. So I made a statement Wednesday that sometimes the reason God hasn't blessed you or there's a delay is because God is not going to prosper the wrong version of you. You're called, you're his, but he knows if he bless you, you're going to just make a golden calf. The Lord know if I get blessed. He knows. That's why. Sometimes that's why the delay. Yes. And he's not mad at you. He just knows you.
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4: 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We're going to be able to walk through situations and circumstances and heartaches that we would never think we could ever endure. But when you walk in wisely, here's what happens. God says, this is the next step, step by step. And so we ask Him, Lord, what shall I do in this decision?
5: Psalm 111 says, the fear of the Lord is the beginning of wisdom. And today on In Touch, the teaching ministry of Dr. Charles Stanley, we begin a series of messages reminding us of the vital connection between knowing God and being wise. 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Let's listen in to Dr. Stanley's message.
4: Why would a family choose to buy a home, house, that they know that they cannot afford, but they're going to buy it anyway? Unwise decision. Why would a person marry just for sexual fulfillment, not thinking about other things? Unwise decision. Why would people put in their mouth something that ultimately ends up in their lungs, knowing that it's possible to have lung cancer and die a terrible kind of death? Unwise decision. If you open the jail doors of prisons all over this country and could interview the people who are therein, most of them would say, as they look back, unwise decisions. When you think about the kind of life that you're living, would you say that the decisions that you're making are wise or unwise? Wisdom is a gift from God. Living unwisely is a very expensive lifestyle to every aspect of our life. So when we turn to this passage of Scripture in a few moments, what we really see Paul doing is speaking to the people of his day, and those Corinthians, Greeks, they thought they were the smartest folks in the world, and probably were, in many ways, very wise, humanly speaking.